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1: 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I'm Dan Colgan. 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
11: Hello, I'm Neil Kirksall.
12: And I'm Chris Howden. Coming up on As It Happens...
11: Sweet 16, Canada has formally asked for a 16-year extension of its trade agreement with Mexico and the U.S. We ask Ontario's trade representative in Washington whether Canada can actually get what it wants from the Trump administration.
12: And a whole different animal. Many people would be less than thrilled to find their favorite island overrun by insects, but our guest is celebrating the fact that bugs are making a comeback on Lord Howe Island now that the invasive rats have been eradicated.
11: Those stories and more coming up for you on the Tuesday edition of As It Happens.

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9: A fragile ceasefire between Iran and the US is under stress again, with US allies Kuwait and Bahrain and Iran reporting aerial attacks. All the same, talks to end the war continue. We'll speak to a former Iranian MP about who exactly is taking the decisions in Tehran and the likelihood of a peace deal.

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1: And you're struggling to eat. You know what I'm saying? Mm-hmm. Like, it is a situation. And Enhanced Games, I believe, has come to bridge that gap. I get it. It's controversial. It's, you know, but at the end of the day, people need to leave.
2: Are you concerned about the message these enhanced games are sending to young people and athletes who may start taking such substances without medical support?
1: I'm concerned because I have a kid also that is an upcoming athlete, and I would not allow him to do any of such thing because I know the risk that comes with it, right? So I am not advising anybody to go take PEDs in like over the counter on their own, because I know a lot of people that did it while I was active, and I know how they ended because they did it without actually even knowing the dose they're supposed to be taking. And I know some of them got banned for life. Some of them got banned to the point where they can't even come back to be an athlete anymore. And I don't even know what they're struggling with health-wise, right? But I would not advise anyone to go, you know, just single-handedly do it.
2: But isn't the enhanced game sending a message that it's okay to dope or to cheat?
1: Maybe they're saying it's okay for us to all coexist. You know what I'm saying? If you want to compete, even in enhanced games, we have athletes that compete clean. You don't have to be enhanced. You know, so the message for them, I think, is their own company business, right? If you want to be part of it, be part of it. If you don't want to be part of it, do your thing. But also, just make sure you're staying clean when you say you're staying clean.
2: But some of these drugs have like long-term health effects. Is that not a concern?
1: It is a concern. Everything has negative and their positives. And it's just a decision that you have to make. But also just making sure that this decision are made under great medical supervision.
2: So do you have concerns about your own health?
1: Absolutely. I'm a woman as well, right? I have concerns about, even if I'm not trying to have more babies and stuff, I have concerns about fertility. I have concerns about things like that. These are things that everybody should put into consideration while deciding to do this.
3: Mariam Usman there, former Olympian, speaking to Focus on Africa's Nkechi Ogbonna. 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
14: Hello, welcome to Newsday on the BBC World Service with Anne Soy in Nairobi and James Copnall in London.
3: A fragile ceasefire between Iran and the US is under stress again, with US allies Kuwait and Bahrain, along with Iran, reporting aerial attacks. But neither side has allowed the steady drumbeat of military exchanges between them to end the talks. We're going to speak to a former Pentagon official.
14: U.S. Secretary of State Marco Rubio has told Congress that the Trump administration will re-engage with the Global Vaccine Alliance amid the Ebola outbreak in Eastern Africa. We'll hear from the founding director general of the Africa Centers for Disease Control and Prevention.
3: And as Ukraine still reels from Monday morning's massive attack from Russia, we'll go to the eastern city of Kharkiv and speak to a resident there. That's after this bulletin of the latest world news.
15: BBC News with Roisin Hasty. The US military says two Iranian missiles failed to hit their targets in Kuwait, and three others launched against Bahrain were intercepted. It said its four

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1: Club, are girls still boxing in Goma?
2: 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Now that he's gone, it's even harder for everyone to stay together and get back to boxing. Kibo was the inspiration. Coach's death was not easy for anyone and everyone.
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2: 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That is my dream now.
3: Clark Ntambwe speaking to Newsday's Isaac Fan.
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15: Hello, welcome to Newsday on the BBC World Service with me, Anne Soy in Nairobi and James Copnall in London.
3: US Central Command says it has struck targets on Keshm Island in Iran. It described the attacks as self-defense after Iran fired missiles at US bases in Kuwait and Bahrain. So what impact will all this have on the peace talks? We'll assess the perspective of the new leadership in Iran with the help of a former Iranian MP.
15: The developments come as diplomats from Israel and Lebanon meet in Washington for a fourth round of talks. The talks are aimed at reducing tensions between the Israel along the Israeli-Lebanese border. We go live to Lebanon.
3: And a tropical storm that's heading towards Tokyo in Japan is creating winds of up to 90 kilometers an hour. We'll speak to our correspondent in the country after this bulletin of the latest world news.
16: BBC News with Moira Alderson. The tenuous ceasefire between the US and Iran has been tested again, with a further exchange of fire between the two sides. The US military says two Iranian missiles failed to hit their targets in Kuwait, and three other missiles launched by Tehran at Bahrain were intercepted. Here's our North America correspondent, Peter Bowes.
17: The US military also said its forces carried out self-defense strikes against an Iranian military ground control station on Keshm Island in the Strait of Hormuz. Iran says the target was a communications tower south of the island and has cited that attack as the reason for its retaliation. Earlier, US forces fired on an oil tanker attempting to sail towards Iran's oil terminal at Karg Island. The incidents highlight the fragile nature of the current ceasefire.
16: Bowes reporting. Russia says its air defences have been responding to a Ukrainian drone attack on the area around St. Petersburg. The Leningrad regional governor said 50 were brought down. Ukrainian sources say an oil

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1: Person who motivates you is not there. 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
13: Hi, this is Justice Baby. On the back streets of Accra, dozens of young kids are playing football. The sport is a national obsession here in Ghana.
14: If it wasn't football, I don't think people would be knowing the name Ghana. It's football that has raised the name of Ghana high.
13: And there is one football academy that every child in Ghana wants to get into. It's called Right to Dream. For the documentary on the BBC World Service, I meet some of the 23,000 children hoping to find football stardom. I see their joy and their heartbreak.
15: There's one boy who's just been called out that he didn't qualify for the final, who's just broken down in tears. His friends have come around him and it's quite painful to watch.
13: That is all coming up in Africa's Football Dreamers with me, Justice Beidou, after the BBC News.
16: BBC News with Moira Alderson. Kuwait says a terminal building at its international airport has been hit by Iranian drones, resulting in several injuries and severe damage to facilities. Flights are suspended or diverted. It comes as skirmishes between US and Iranian forces test the tenuous ceasefire. Here's Yulan Nell.
17: Kuwait is a major US ally in the region and it hosts a major US airbase there. We understand that this exchange of fire started when the US, which is enforcing its naval blockade of Iranian ports, fired at an empty vessel, and then as a result the Iranians retaliated and there were these attacks both on Kuwait and also on Bahrain, which is home to the US Naval Fifth Fleet.
16: Ukraine says its drones have hit the Russian city of St. Petersburg as an economic forum opens there. President Zelensky said an oil terminal was hit. He described the strike as long-range sanctions and said targets were also being struck in the port of Kronstadt from St. Petersburg. Here's Steve Rosenberg.
18: During the night, the governor of Leningrad region had issued an air raid warning. Plumes of thick black smoke are clearly visible in the sky here. The drone attack came just hours before the opening of the St. Petersburg International Economic Forum, a major set-piece event that Russia uses to try to promote itself on the world stage. President Putin is due in St. Petersburg later this week to deliver a keynote address.
16: British police chiefs say they'll review their anti-racism guidance after an outcry over the treatment of a white student who was murdered last year. Henry Novak was handcuffed and arrested as he lay dying after being stabbed, despite telling officers he couldn't breathe. His killer, a British

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13: This is Alex Ritson with the newsroom. Kuwait says a terminal building at its international airport has been attacked by Iranian drones.
14: The Defense Ministry spokesperson said the airport's passenger building was severely damaged. This is an airport which only reopened on the 1st of June after closing due to the Iran war.
13: Fire and smoke greet guests at President Putin's economic forum in St. Petersburg after a Ukrainian drone attack.
15: Today, this is the view from the forum venue. The black smoke rising above St. Petersburg just hours before the start of this event.
13: Japan is battered by the powerful Jiangmi tropical storm. A BBC investigation finds the oil giant Shell used a major pipeline in Nigeria for years despite knowing it was causing widespread pollution.
16: The pollution has caused me that have stopped my restaurant business. Because of that, I become poor.
17: So what do you do now?
16: I eat from hand to mouth.
13: And polls close in California in the governor primary. First, the latest world news.
18: BBC News with Moira Alderson. Kuwait says a terminal building at its international airport has been hit by Iranian drones. It says several people were injured. Yolande Nell reports from Jerusalem.
14: The attack on Kuwait caused severe damage to the airport's terminal building, the Kuwaiti Civil Aviation Authority says. Flights have been suspended until further notice. The latest exchange of fire between the US and Iran appears to have begun when US forces fired at an empty tanker trying to break through their naval blockade of Iranian ports. US Central Command says it also conducted strikes on Keshem Island in the Strait of Hormuz in response to attempted attacks by Iran. Iran retaliated by firing missiles at Kuwait and Bahrain, US regional allies where it has military bases. But the US said earlier these had fallen short or were intercepted.
18: The Iran conflict has dented economic growth prospects worldwide, according to the Organization for Economic Cooperation and Development. It warns a more severe shock is likely if no ceasefire is agreed before next year, putting some countries into recession. Ukraine says its drones have hit St. Petersburg as Russia's second city hosts a major annual event. President Zelensky said an oil terminal was hit. He described the strike as long-range sanctions and said targets were also struck in the port of Kronstadt. From St. Petersburg, here's Steve Rosenberg.
19: Plumes of thick black smoke are clearly visible in the sky here. The drone attack came just hours before the opening of the St. Petersburg International Economic Forum, a major set-piece event that Russia uses to try to promote itself on the world stage. President Putin is due in St. Petersburg later this week to deliver a keynote address. Earlier, local officials said that security had been tightened in the city ahead of the event.
18: Polls have closed in California in a primary election that will determine who'll run for governor in November to replace Gavin Newsom. 61 candidates are competing in what's known as the jungle primary, in which the two highest vote winners advance regardless of party. Shaima Khalil in Los Angeles explains why competition for the state is so fierce.
20: California is the richest, it's the most populous state in the country, and it is the driving engine when it comes to technology, entertainment, agriculture. But it is also a state that has been marred by many concerns and difficulties, the cost of living, housing prices and affordability. And these are the issues that many people have told us that they're contending with. But they've also said that the whole process has been so overwhelming because they've just been bombarded.

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1: 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We've got the forecast from the Mount Washington Observatory next.
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3: Patchy fog could slow a few early morning commutes in Coos County and along areas of the Connecticut River before mixing out shortly after sunrise. Overhead, a few high and mid-level clouds will traverse the skies on the backside of the departing trough. Overall, though, skies will be mostly sunny as high pressure is building from the west for the coming days. Temperatures will rise to the upper 70s in Arrow, lower 80s in Jackson, and mid-80s in Concord, with around 80 in Seabrook. Overnight, fair skies will continue around the state, providing some nice views of the night sky. Temperatures will be mild, with lows in the lower 50s in Pittsburgh, the lower 50s in Piermont, mid-50s in Manchester, and mid-50s in Exeter. Thursday, mostly sunny skies prevail as highs climb to the lower 80s in Berlin, mid-80s in Rumney, upper 80s in Alton, and upper 80s in Portsmouth. And if heading to the higher summits of the White Mountains, expect fair skies overhead as highs reach lower 50s on Wednesday, mid-40s overnight, and mid-50s on Thursday. For NHPR, this is meteorologist Ryan Knapp reporting from the Mount Washington Observatory.
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0: 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I'm A. Martinez.
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6: 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Barry Manilow is recovering from lung cancer. He's a singer who was huge on radio in the 1970s.

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8: Live from NPR News in Washington, I'm Dave Mattingly. It's not yet clear which two candidates for governor in California will advance to the November runoff. At this hour, Republican Steve Hilton is leading the vote count ahead of Democrats Javier Becerra and billionaire Tom Steyer. Hilton was sounding confident as he spoke to supporters last night.
9: We've got the rebel spirit. We've got the hustle. We've got the attitude. We've got everything we need to make California golden again, except for a good governor. And very soon, we will have that as well.
8: Becerra was sounding just as confident when he addressed his supporters in California.
10: After all the exhausting ads are run, the pundits are spun, and the billionaires try to buy their way in, it's the people, only the people, who get the last word. And tonight, the people of the great state of California in the greatest nation on earth have spoken.
8: The Associated Press has yet to call the race for any of the gubernatorial candidates seeking to replace outgoing Governor Gavin Newsom in the November election. Los Angeles Mayor Karen Bass has advanced to a November runoff as she seeks re-election. It's not yet clear who she'll face in the election. This is NPR News from Washington. The president says he plans to attend the rescheduled White House Correspondents Association dinner. It was postponed in April after an armed man tried to storm a hotel ballroom where the event was taking place in Washington, D.C. NPR's Franco Ordonez has more.
11: This year's annual gala affair in April was cut short when a man armed with a shotgun, handgun, and knives attempted to run through a security checkpoint at the Washington Hilton, where Trump and members of his cabinet had just sat down for the event. Trump announced on social media that the rescheduled dinner would take place at the Waldorf Astoria Hotel in Washington, D.C. He wrote that it was a sign of strength and fortitude and called it a, quote, very good thing because we cannot allow lunatics to change our way of life. The president of the White House Correspondents Association, Weijia Zhang, says in an email to members that the July event will be a more intimate gathering with significantly enhanced safety measures. Franco Ordonez, NPR News.
8: Las Vegas rallied for two goals in the final period last night to take Game 1 of the NHL Stanley Cup Final. The Golden Knights beat the Carolina Hurricanes 5-4. Game 2 is tomorrow night. The NBA Finals get underway tonight between the New York Knicks and the San Antonio Spurs. I'm Dave Mattingly, NPR News in Washington.
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3: And it is Morning Edition. We'll continue in just a minute here on New Hampshire Public Radio. I'm Rick Ganley. Good morning. Thanks for joining us. 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

0: 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I'm E. Martinez.
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2: 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And your weather forecast, too. 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
1: And the president's lawsuit against his own government is over. The Justice Department is dropping plans to pay nearly $1.8 billion to people allegedly hurt by past administrations. Also, the White House is asking for an early look at companies' AI models. And nonprofits are spending about $100 million to get Ebola vaccines ready that could fight the latest outbreak. Also ahead, some schools in New Hampshire are experimenting with ways for more students to get breakfast at school. It is Wednesday. It's June 3rd. We've got a more seasonable feel to the weather today. The news and forecast next.
2: Live from NPR News in Washington, I'm Corva Coleman. 6 states held primary elections yesterday in California. The two leading candidates for governor are Republican Steve Hilton and Democrat Javier Becerra. From member station KQED, Guy Marzorati reports there are millions of ballots still left to count.
3: Hilton, a former Fox News commentator, surged in the polls after an endorsement from President Donald Trump.
4: Change is coming to California, and it's long overdue.
3: Becerra, the former U.S. Secretary of Health and Human Services, gained support late in the campaign.
5: Like my parents, I never gave up. That's right. Never stop putting one foot in front of the other.
3: Democratic investor Tom Steyer is in third behind Hilton and Becerra. For NPR News, I'm Guy Marzorati in San Francisco.
2: In the city of Los Angeles, incumbent Democratic Mayor Karen Bass has advanced to a runoff election. Her opponent isn't yet determined. In a closely watched congressional district primary in New Jersey, Democrat Rebecca Bennett won her race. She will face incumbent Republican Congressman Tom Kaine Jr. It's considered a swing district, but Kaine has not been seen in public for nearly 3 months. His aides say he is addressing a personal medical condition. Federal investigators are examining the prediction market trades of former New York Republican Congressman George Santos. NPR's Bobby Allen reports.
6: 4 months after George Santos had a 7-year wire fraud prison sentence commuted by President Trump, he took to social media. Santos said he planned on attending Trump's State of the Union address. What he didn't say publicly is that he was betting tens of thousands of dollars on the prediction market site Kalshi that he would not attend. Before it was revealed he did not go, he cashed out. That's according to three sources with direct knowledge of Santos's trades. The Justice Department and the Commodity Futures Trading Commission are investigating. When reached by NPR, Santos said the investigations were news to him. He said, "I'm not saying yes, I'm not saying no," when asked if he has an account on Kalshi. Bobby Allen, NPR News.
2: Secretary of State Marco Rubio says the U.S. won't admit 1,000 Afghan refugees stranded in Qatar. NPR's Quill Lawrence reports they're families of Afghans who helped U.S. troops during the war.
7: At a hearing, Delaware Senator Chris Coons asked Secretary Rubio to help the refugees who have been stuck at a camp in Qatar for more than a year. Coons said there are 400 children and 150 immediate family members of active duty U.S. troops.
8: Can you commit to working with me and others in this body to support the relocation of these vetted individuals to the United States, especially those who are family members of currently serving U.S. soldiers?
9: Yeah, I can't. First of all, we're under an executive order now, so we can't admit any Afghans at this point into the country.
7: The Trump administration has frozen visas that were promised to Afghans who aided the U.S. military. The president has offered refugee status almost exclusively to white South Africans. Quill Lawrence, NPR News.
2: This is NPR.
1: Live from NHPR News, I'm Rick Ganley. Officials are investigating after an Amtrak train struck and killed a person in Claremont last evening. Amtrak says the incident happened around 6 p.m. when a person walking along the New England Central Railroad tracks was hit. WMUR reports the train was traveling from Washington, D.C. to St. Albans, Vermont, with a scheduled stop in Claremont. Amtrak said no passengers or crew members were hurt. The identity of the person killed has not been released. The filing period for candidates running in 2026 state elections opens today. As NHPR's Josh Rogers reports, candidates who plan to run in party primaries have until June 12th to formalize their bids.
10: There'll be a procession of candidates showing up at the Secretary of State's office this week. Some will file their campaigns quietly, while others will hold an amount of political rallies. GOP U.S. Senate hopeful Scott Brown is filing Wednesday. Governor Kelly Ayotte and her Democratic challenger Cindy Warmington are both expected to file their campaigns Thursday. A host of candidates vying in the crowded open seat race in New Hampshire's 1st Congressional District are expected to formalize

0: finalize their campaigns this week, while the current holder of that seat, Congressman Chris Pappas, who's running for U.S. Senate, is slated to file next week. Josh Rogers, NHPR News.
1: Getting high schoolers to participate in school breakfast isn't that easy. There can be some stigma to overcome. But as NHPR's Olivia Richardson reports, One Lakes Region High School has increased their school breakfast participation by 60%.
2: Sometimes kids are running late. Sometimes the school's breakfast options don't seem appetizing. But Jackie Medigan, the Winsquam School District Family and Student Support Liaison, says one thing seemed to do the trick to get students at Winsquam High School to eat breakfast more. It's to offer it during school, not before.
3: The kids really are enjoying that option. They're finding that when they come to school at 7 in the morning, they're not hungry yet, but by 8:30 or 9, they are.
2: McGettigan says they also let students choose the menu, including oatmeal and egg bites. But overwhelmingly, smoothies were popular, and they've been offering flavors of the week. The school district plans on extending the choice of breakfast options to the middle school in the coming year. Olivia Richardson, NHPR News.
1: In sports, the Orioles took a 4-2 win last night over the Red Sox at Fenway Park. They'll play again tonight. Your forecast, mostly sunny across New Hampshire today. We do have some fog here and there this morning. Temperatures will be rising into the upper 70s north to mid-80s in southern New Hampshire. Clear skies tonight, lows in the 50s, and more sunshine on the way for Thursday with temperatures between 80 and 90. 49 right now here in Concord. It's 44 in Berlin.
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1: 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I'm Rick Gamley, and this is NHPR. Good morning.

0: Live from NPR News in Washington, I'm Dave Mattingly. The U.S. and Iran have once again exchanged fire in the Middle East. U.S. Central Command says American forces fired a missile at a ship to prevent it from reaching Iran's main oil terminal on Karg Island. The U.S. Navy continues its blockade of Iranian ports, with the two countries having yet to agree to extend their ceasefire. They're still counting the votes in California's gubernatorial primary. At this hour, Republican Steve Hilton is leading the vote count ahead of Democrats Javier Becerra and billionaire Tom Steyer. The top two finishers will advance to a November runoff. NPR's Stephen Fowler reports on the results of Iowa's gubernatorial primary.
1: Rob Sand is the Democratic nominee. He ran unopposed and is the only statewide Democratic elected official. The Associated Press called the Republican race for businessman Zach Lane in a narrow victory that also allowed Iowa Republican voters to signal displeasure with the president. That race starts out as a true toss-up for November.
0: President Trump had endorsed Republican Congressman Randy Feenstra in Iowa's gubernatorial primary. Feenstra has conceded to Lane. In Los Angeles, Democratic Mayor Karen Bass has advanced to a November runoff as she seeks re-election. It's not yet clear who she'll face. At this hour, Republican and reality TV star Spencer Pratt is in second. This is NPR News.
2: Live from NHPR News, I'm Rick Anley. Residents of the town of Nottingham want their town to take steps to prohibit data centers from being built there in the future. As NHPR's Kate Dario reports, this comes on the heels of a now-withdrawn proposal for a center.
3: Nottingham's planning board is holding a special workshop meeting on Wednesday to discuss how the town can regulate data centers. Even after a plan to build one off Route 4 in the town was withdrawn hours before last week's planning board meeting, dozens of residents still spoke out in opposition of any data center development. Kristen Lamb is a resident who organized against the proposal. She also serves on the town's conservation committee.
4: Our town is interested in moving forward with a moratorium or exploring what we can do to make it explicit that data centers or any kind of commercial industry that has that kind of impact on our water, residents' income, and way of life and wildlife doesn't get passed.
3: Efforts to bolster oversight on data center construction failed in the State House this session. Kate Dario, NHPR News.
2: An investigation by the State Attorney General's office found that North Country Healthcare breached its fiduciary responsibilities and violated community trust after a series of decisions that included firing a hospital president and a popular physician. The AG's Charitable Trusts unit is requiring North Country Healthcare, which operates three Northern New Hampshire hospitals, to hire an independent board consultant, hold community listening sessions, and reimburse the state for the cost of the review. A bill to cap hospital executive compensation that was targeted specifically at North Country Healthcare failed in the legislature earlier this year. A stretch of the Lincoln Woods Trail in the White Mountain National Forest will be closed for repairs and stabilization of a nearby riverbank starting on June 15th. The White Mountain National Forest said the temporary closure involves the segment of the hiking trail from the Kangamangas Highway to the junction with the Osseo Trail. Trail work is expected to continue into November. Your forecast, mostly sunny across New Hampshire for today. Temperatures will be rising to the upper 70s in the North Country, lower to mid-80s south. Clear skies tonight, temperatures in the 50s, and more sunshine on the way Thursday. Beautiful weather between 80 and about 90 tomorrow. 52 at the moment in Nashua. It's 50 in Concord, 45 in Berlin. I'm Rick Anley, and you're listening to NHPR. It's news from New Hampshire at NPR.
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6: It's Morning Edition from NPR News. I'm Leila Fadel in Washington, D.C.
7: And I'm A. Martinez in Los Angeles, California. The Trump administration's plan for a nearly $1.8 billion fund to pay people who claim to have been targets of politicized investigations are over.
6: Yeah, that's what Acting Attorney General Todd Blanch told Congress on Tuesday. For almost 2 weeks, the Trump administration has faced political blowback over the idea that it would hand out money from what it called an anti-weaponization fund.
7: NPR Justice correspondent Ryan Lucas was watching that congressional testimony. Ryan, what was this hearing about and what did Blanch have to say?
8: So Blanch was on the Hill for a hearing before House lawmakers that was focused on the Justice Department's budget, but there's been a lot of chatter about this nearly $1.8 billion fund that the department has created to compensate people who believe they were victims of politicized prosecutions. A day earlier, the Justice Department had put out a statement that it would abide by a court ruling, putting the fund on hold until at least June 12th while a lawsuit challenging it plays out in court. And then at yesterday's hearing, Blanch was asked what the department's plans were after that date. He said the department is dropping its plans for the funds, full stop. And Blanch then added this in an exchange with New York Democrat Grace Meng.
9: The reasons for the fund, I think, remain as important as they were before, but we are not moving forward with the fund.
10: Oh, not moving forward ever?
9: Correct.
10: Oh, there's no more fund then.
8: Now, Blanch was asked to put that into writing, and he said, in essence, he sees no reason to do that, which was cause for a bit of skepticism.
7: Okay, so Blanch says no more fund ever, but as legendary radio broadcaster Paul Harvey used to do, Ryan, let us know the rest of the story.
8: Right, well, remember, this fund was created as part of a settlement between Trump and the Justice Department to end Trump's $10 billion lawsuit against the IRS over the leak of his tax returns. Trump wouldn't get any money from the fund, but as part of the deal, the IRS is barred from pursuing any claims, any probes, any audits against Trump, his family, or his companies over past tax issues. And Blanch told lawmakers that part of the settlement still stands. It is still in effect. So in other words, Trump, his family, his businesses are still shielded from IRS investigations of past tax returns.
7: All right, so how did that go down with members in Congress?
8: Well, look, from the beginning, Democrats have railed against this whole settlement. They say this was a slush fund for the president to dole out taxpayer money to his supporters and allies at a time, Democrats note, when a lot of Americans are really struggling to make ends meet, and a lot of Democrats say Blanch's announcement just falls short. Senator Elizabeth Warren, for example, said that promises are not enough here. She says this fund needs to be blocked in law, and she also noted that under this arrangement, Trump, as I just said, remains shielded from IRS scrutiny.
7: What about Republicans?
8: Well, yeah, Republicans are really the bigger question here. This fund has been a rare issue where we have seen a lot of members of the GOP, particularly in the Senate, publicly come out against President Trump. Many of the Republicans dislike the possibility that Capitol rioters who attacked police on January 6, 2021, could have received payouts. That Republican pushback has held up some of the administration's legislative priorities, including most notably funding for immigration enforcement. Now, Senate Majority Leader John Thune said yesterday he hoped that Blanch's statement would ease Republican concerns that have held up immigration funding and give the party the votes that it needs to ultimately push that funding bill over the line.
7: All right, that's NPR's Ryan Lucas. Ryan, thanks a lot.
8: Thank you.
6: There are no approved vaccines for the kind of Ebola that's currently spreading in Central Africa. This week, three candidates are getting fast-tracked. Global vaccine nonprofits are spending tens of millions of dollars for development and testing. But even with all that money, it'll likely be several months before any vaccines are given to people. Here to discuss is NPR's global health correspondent, Jonathan Lambert. Good morning and welcome to the program.
11: Thanks, Ayla.
6: So tell us more about these new investments.
11: So there are two. One is to fund all the testing and make sure that manufacturers make enough actual doses to do all that testing. The Coalition for Epidemic Preparedness Innovations, or CEPI, is giving over $60 million to three vaccine makers. Each is developing a vaccine to target the Bundibugyo species of Ebola. Mm-hmm. That's the one that's behind this current outbreak in the Democratic Republic of Congo and Uganda. The other investment is from Gavi, another vaccine nonprofit. They announced they'll spend about $40 million to buy all these vaccines, assuming that eventually they're shown to work and get approved. This big kind of upfront investment is sort of similar to what was done during the COVID-19 pandemic, when it wasn't clear which vaccines under development would end up working.
6: So it sounds like they're hedging their bets to make sure that once a vaccine is shown to work, there's enough of it.
11: Exactly.
6: So what are the different candidates?
11: So there are three, and each has potential benefits and drawbacks mm-hmm. in terms of how soon they can potentially help slow down this outbreak. One promising candidate is from IAVI, a vaccine nonprofit. It's using the same approach as an Ebola vaccine that's already been approved, called Ervebo, but it targets Bundibugyo. And its biggest strength is that it is similar to this one that's been approved and that has been shown to work before. And this one has gone through some animal testing. The drawback is that it's just hard to make. IAVI says it could take 7 to 9 months to just manufacture enough doses to do clinical trials in the field.
12: I mean, it's spreading. That's a long time.
11: Yeah, definitely. And time is important. The faster that a vaccine gets developed, the sooner it can help save lives. And the other candidates might be faster. One is from the University of Oxford. It's using the same kind of approach as the Oxford AstraZeneca COVID vaccine. And they say it could be ready for testing in like a month or two. But then they have to test it in animals and then in people. And that takes time. The third candidate is an mRNA vaccine from Moderna. As we learned during COVID, mRNA vaccines can be made really fast, but this candidate is in very early stages of testing too.
12: This is an ongoing outbreak. I mean, how difficult is it to do the testing in a situation like this?
11: Yeah, it's definitely a challenge, but it's been done in previous Ebola outbreaks. At a basic level, researchers will have to give out these Ebola vaccines and track how well they protect people from getting the disease. That could be especially tough in this outbreak, though. The epicenter is in an area of Northeast DRC with a lot of ongoing conflict. Already, there have been attacks on health clinics there, and there's a mistrust of outsiders in this region. And that could make enrolling participants in the trials and following them more difficult. So that means it'll likely be many months before vaccines start to play a role in controlling the outbreak.
12: Okay, if that happens, what does an Ebola vaccination campaign look like?
11: So first off, healthcare workers get vaccinated, since they're especially at risk caring for Ebola patients. But beyond that, health officials use this strategy called ring vaccination. Once a suspected case pops up, they try to create this sort of ring or wall of vaccines around that person to try to stop the virus from spreading. Mm-hmm. And in previous outbreaks, it's been super effective. Whether it will work in this one, time will tell, because there's still a lot of steps to go.
12: Yeah, that's NPR's Jonathan Lambert. Thank you, John.
11: Thank you.
12: This is NPR News.
2: 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Plans to sell $80 billion in stock to invest in, you guessed it, AI. Big Tech is expected to spend more than $700 billion on AI infrastructure this year. So what does that mean for company revenue? I mean, how sustainable is this? It's on the Marketplace Morning Report in 10 minutes. 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
13: The drought shrunk in Colorado River has left western states like California facing a looming water crisis. But in San Diego, there is enough excess drinking water to sell to nearby states. The secret? Desalination.
14: What we're looking to do is really show that there's an opportunity to manage the system in a new way.
13: I'm Elsa Chang. Hear that story on All Things Considered from NPR News.
2: And you can hear that story and much more this afternoon between 4 and 6:30. On All Things Considered here on NHPR. Right now, meteorologist Ryan Knapp at the Mount Washington Observatory takes a look at the entire state from his perch up there.
15: The backside of a departing trough will provide a few high and mid-level clouds before a clearing trend develops as high pressure builds from the west, providing a mostly sunny afternoon across the state. Temperatures will start to feel a bit more like June today as highs range upper 70s in Milan, lower 80s in Tamworth, mid 80s in Bradford, and upper 70s in Rye. Overnight will provide ample star-filled skies as mostly clear conditions remain. Temperatures will be milder than recent nights with lows in the lower 50s in Colebrook, lower 50s in Plymouth, mid 50s in Nashua, and mid 50s in Hampton. Expect mostly sunny skies on Thursday and highs will be climbing to the lower 80s in Jefferson, upper 80s in Newport, and around 90 in Salem, with mid 80s along the coast in Portsmouth. And if you're planning to dust off your hiking boots, expect the White Mountains to share in the fair weather skies, with highs on the summits reaching lower 50s on Wednesday, mid 40s overnight, and mid 50s on Thursday. For NHPR, this is meteorologist Ryan Knapp reporting from the Mount Washington Observatory.
2: Okay, thank you, Ryan. 46 degrees in Hanover, 53 now in Nashua, 46 in Berlin.
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6: It's Morning Edition from NPR News. I'm Leila Fadel.
7: And I'm A. Martinez. Tip-off for Game 1 of this year's NBA Finals is tonight in San Antonio. The Spurs face the New York Knicks in a matchup guaranteed to give the league a new champion for the eighth year in a row. Jake Fisher covers the NBA for the Stein Line on Substack. So, Jake, I mean, the Knicks have the celebrity fans, Spike Lee, Timothy Chalamet, but the Spurs are the bitten favorite. I mean, it feels like must-see TV to me.
16: It is must-see TV because this is either going to be the end of a long 50-plus year New York Knicks title drought or the true coronation of 22-year-old Victor Wembanyama as the alien touching down from France and taking over the NBA.
7: I mean, doesn't it feel like that? I mean, you mentioned the coronation. I know we're maybe ahead of ourselves there, but he's a 7'4 center. A league has never seen anyone like him because he has the skills of a shooting guard as well as being a center who blocks shots and rebounds. And he beats the team that's the defending champ on their home floor. So it feels like this is something that's building for him.
16: And he's just 22 years old. He is in this era of superstars in at least the NBA who don't really allow much access to the media, who all don't want to seem vulnerable or show too much of their personalities that can reveal anything aside from being a superhero. This guy is meditating with monks, and he's playing he's playing chess in the park with strangers. He is truly a Renaissance man at just 22 years old.
7: Yeah, the Knicks have had five more days of rest than the Spurs. The Spurs went to seven games against Oklahoma City in the Western Conference Finals, but the Knicks swept the Cavaliers. So they've had a lot more time to just kind of relax. What do you think of that, to rest versus maybe the immediacy that the Spurs might bring to the series?
16: It's definitely a factor here. I think it could work against New York, but they had the very similar setup against Cleveland in the Eastern Conference Finals where they swept Philadelphia in the second round and they had this big layover in the exact same scenario. Cleveland won on the road game 7 against Detroit and New York came out and won that game 1, although that was at home in New York. So now they go on the road where they have to obviously go against a roaring crowd that will be very, very fired up. So they're going to need to steal one of these two games in San Antonio, I believe.
7: Okay, so really quick, the Knicks win if blank. Go ahead.
16: The Knicks win if Jalen Brunson can be the best player in a David versus Goliath situation. He's an everyman 6-foot, you know, guard against the 7'4" alien we were just talking about.
7: And the Spurs win if?
16: The Spurs win if their complementary playmakers can keep up with all the hype around them. If these young guys outside of Victor, the Steph Castles, the Dylan Harpers, the Devin Vassells, if they can all hit shots and rise to his level.
7: Now, Game 3 is going to be in Madison Square Garden. I mean, ratings for the NBA Finals have fallen in recent years. So how important is it? Quickly, I've got about 30 seconds to go here. How important is it for the NBA to get a game in New York City in the NBA Finals?
16: It's huge. I mean, for years, there were jokes that David Stern, the former commissioner, would have done everything he could to rig the finals to get this matchup to happen. So not only for it to be New York, but for it to have this rich kind of history repeating itself of this being the exact same matchup from 1999, it's something that I think will have a nostalgia factor as much of a new kind of kid on the block situation as well.
7: Jake Fisher covers the NBA for the Stein Line. Jake, thanks a lot.
16: Thank you.
7: This is Morning Edition from NPR News. I'm A. Martinez.
6: And I'm Leila Fadel.
2: I'm Rick Antley. You're listening to NHPR. Good morning. Glad to have you along. Coming up, pop legend Barry Manilow got to start writing jingles for commercials, many of which you probably are letting live rent-free in your head.
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2: Manilow's nearly 83 now. He's recovering from surgery, but he also has a new album to share. We'll hear a little bit of Barry Manilow coming up in the next half hour. Listening, Mom? 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
8: Good morning. The president's pick for Iowa governor lost his primary, and Democrats choose a more moderate candidate to challenge Republicans for a Senate seat. What do results from last night's primary elections say about how the battle over Congress will play out?

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1: An exchanged fire. The Pentagon says U.S. forces fired a missile at a ship to stop it from reaching Iran's main oil terminal on Kharg Island. NPR's Aya Batrawi reports.
2: Iran fired missiles at U.S. forces in Kuwait and Bahrain. Kuwait says drones then hit its airport, wounding several people. Iran's Revolutionary Guard says the attacks last night were in response to U.S. strikes on its Qishim Island near the Strait of Hormuz. The Guard says it targeted the U.S. Navy's 5th Fleet in Bahrain and air bases in Kuwait, causing damage. U.S. Central Command says Iran's attacks failed to hit their target. CENTCOM also says its attacks on a military ground control station on Qishim Island were, quote, self-defense strikes in response to attempted attacks by Iran across the region, without specifying further. Meanwhile, President Trump said the U.S. and Iran continue to exchange messages on a deal to end the war. Aya Batrawi, NPR News, Dubai.
1: The White House says it is dropping a plan to create a nearly $1.8 billion fund. This would be used to pay people who claim they were targets of political investigations. NPR's Ryan Lucas says Acting U.S. Attorney General Todd Blanche explained the decision in congressional testimony yesterday.
3: The Justice Department had put out a statement that it would abide by a court ruling, putting the fund on hold until at least June 12th while a lawsuit challenging it plays out in court. And then at yesterday's hearing, Blanche was asked what the department's plans were after that date. He said the department is dropping its plans for the funds, full stop. Now, Blanche was asked to put that into writing, and he said, in essence, he sees no reason to do that, which was cause for a bit of skepticism.
1: NPR's Ryan Lucas reporting. Six states held primary elections yesterday. That includes New Mexico. Katerina Barton reports from Santa Fe on the state's gubernatorial race.
4: Former Interior Secretary Deb Haaland won the Democratic nomination for New Mexico governor. She beat out Bernalillo County District Attorney Sam Bregman. Haaland is a member of the Laguna Pueblo. If she wins in November, she will become the first Native American woman to serve as governor in the country. She'll face Republican nominee Rio Rancho Mayor Greg Hull in the general election. But he'll face an uphill battle. Republicans haven't won a statewide office in 10 years. Spending in the governor's primary set a record for the most expensive in state history. The race also saw a high voter turnout thanks to a new semi-open primary system. For NPR News, I'm Katerina Barton in Santa Fe, New Mexico.
1: The California governor's primary remains too close to call. Now, this is an unusual election. Candidates from all parties run together, and the top two advance to a November election. So far, Republican Steve Hilton leads, followed by Democrats Javier Becerra and Tom Steyer. You're listening to NPR.
5: Live from NHPR News, I'm Rick Gantley. Officials are investigating after an Amtrak train struck and killed a person in Claremont last night. Amtrak says the incident happened around 6 p.m. when a person walking along the New England Central Railroad tracks was hit. WMUR reports the train was traveling from Washington, D.C. to St. Albans, Vermont, with a scheduled stop in Claremont. Amtrak said no passengers or crew members were injured. Some schools in New Hampshire are experimenting with ways for more students to get breakfast at school. Winnesquam School District is participating in a program to offer breakfast during first period instead of before school. Trevor Haggerty is the food service director for the district. He says removing some stigma around free breakfast and offering high schoolers a chance to weigh in on breakfast options has made a difference.
6: The breakfast tasting, I think, exposed many of the kids to the foods that we have to offer. They might have just not come down and known. They might just have had the stigma of, oh, gross, school lunch, school breakfast, which isn't the case.
5: The breakfast smoothie was a fan favorite, and the school cafeteria offers a flavor of the week. Haggerty says the district plans on extending the tasting menu to middle school students in the coming year. Massachusetts is testing sewage for seven more viruses. The added surveillance comes as that state prepares for a surge of tourists for the country's 250th anniversary, World Cup matches, and the Tall Ships Parade. WBUR's Martha Biebinger reports the testing will continue through July.
7: Wastewater in Massachusetts is already tested for COVID. Now screening will expand to include flu and RSV, which visitors from the Southern Hemisphere might bring, as well as measles, norovirus, hepatitis A, and mpox. State epidemiologist Dr. Catherine Brown says the findings will be combined with reports from doctors, urgent care centers, and hospitals.
8: We're using all of our existing

0: existing systems to be able to understand and to alert people about prevention steps they might need to know.
1: If outbreaks are detected, state officials and public health departments plan to issue alerts with information about who's at risk and how to avoid infection. For the New England News Collaborative, I'm Martha Biebinger.
2: In sports, the Orioles got the win last night, 4-2 over the Red Sox at Fenway Park. They'll play again tonight. Our forecast around these parts, mostly sunny in New Hampshire today. Temperatures rising into the upper 70s in the North Country and mid-80s in southern New Hampshire. Clear skies tonight, lows in the 50s. More sunshine on the way for the state on Thursday, with highs in the 80s, a few spots close to 90 by the afternoon. Right now it's 49 in Berlin, 54 in Nashua, 52 here in Concord.
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1: It's a catchy ditty, no doubt. It's Morning Edition here on NHPR. After spending two decades studying how the brain works, a team of scientists is now preparing to focus on gene therapy treatments for brain diseases, including Alzheimer's and Parkinson's. Love that story in about 10 minutes. Up next, we've got the news from New Hampshire and NPR and your forecast, too. 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

0: Live from NPR News in Washington, I'm Dave Mattingly. The results of California's gubernatorial primary remain too close to call. At this hour, Republican Steve Hilton is leading the vote count ahead of Democrats Javier Becerra and billionaire Tom Steyer. The top two finishers will advance to voters in November. In Los Angeles, Democratic Mayor Karen Bass has advanced in the city's mayoral primary. It's unclear who she'll face in November. At this hour, Republican and reality TV star Spencer Pratt has the second most votes. Bruce Kahnweiser reports on the results from New Jersey's 7th Congressional District.
1: Former Navy helicopter pilot Rebecca Bennett handily won the Democratic Party's nomination, besting three other opponents. The Associated Press called the race within an hour of the polls closing. Bennett will face an embattled and absent incumbent in Tom Kane Jr. come November. Kane has missed more than 100 votes on the House floor over the past 3 months. Bennett called Kane a coward for failing to stand up to Trump when his agenda hurt New Jerseyans.
2: And to Tom Kane Jr., Donald Trump, and the MAGA Republicans, we are ready for this fight. Bring it on. Let's go.
1: Kane has given almost no information about his absence beyond vaguely saying he's facing a serious health matter, but will return to work soon. For NPR News, I'm Bruce Kahnweiser in Greenbrook, New Jersey.
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3: Live from NHPR News, I'm Rick Gantley. The filing period for candidates running in 2026 state elections opens today. As NHPR's Josh Rogers reports, candidates who plan to run in party primaries have until June 12 to formalize their bids.
4: There'll be a procession of candidates showing up at the Secretary of State's office this week. Some will file their campaigns quietly, while others will hold an amount of political rallies. GOP U.S. Senate hopeful Scott Brown is filing Wednesday. Governor Kelly Ayotte and her Democratic challenger Cindy Warmington are both expected to file their campaigns Thursday. A host of candidates vying in the crowded open seat race in New Hampshire's 1st Congressional District are expected to formalize their campaigns this week, while the current holder of that seat, Congressman Chris Pappas, who's running for U.S. Senate, is slated to file next week. Josh Rogers, NHPR News.
3: Nottingham's planning board is holding a special meeting today to discuss data centers. That comes after a proposal to build a data center in the town ignited fierce backlash. That plan was withdrawn hours before a planning board meeting last week. Kristen Lamb lives in Nottingham and is on the town's conservation committee. She says she was concerned when she initially heard the plan.
5: My initial reaction was a lot of worry and kind of sadness because of the known impact that data centers have on all of our natural resources, electrical bills, wallets, and so forth.
3: Dozens of residents still showed up at last week's meeting after the plan was withdrawn to voice their opposition to data centers. Thousands more signed a petition against it. Lamb said the meeting today will explore what the town can do to potentially curtail building centers. Your forecast, mostly sunny across the state. Temperatures rising into the upper 70s north and mid-80s south this afternoon. Clear skies for the most part tonight. Lows will be in the 50s. And more sunshine on Thursday. Temperatures in the 80s tomorrow. Right now, it's 59 in Portsmouth, 50 in Hanover, 51 in Berlin. I'm Rick Gamley. 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

0: Good morning, I'm Rick Antley. You're listening to New Hampshire Public Radio. As we approach 8 o'clock, we've got the news from New Hampshire and NPR and a sunny forecast for you. It's all just ahead. Much more to come. Stay with us. Pretty please. I said please.
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0: Good morning. Director of National Intelligence nominees are legally required to have extensive national security experience. President Trump's temporary pick does not. He does have a record of going after people Trump doesn't like. It's Morning Edition from NHPR. I'm Rick Antley. Part of the settlement in the president's lawsuit against his own government is over. The Justice Department says it's dropping plans to pay nearly $1.8 billion to people allegedly hurt by past administrations. Also, the White House is asking for an early look at any company's AI models. And nonprofits are spending about $100 million to get Ebola vaccines ready that could fight the latest outbreak. Also ahead, some schools in New Hampshire are experimenting with ways for more students to get breakfast at school. This is Wednesday, it's June 3rd, a more seasonable feel to the weather today. The news and forecast next.

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1: Iowa State House Representative Josh Turek. He represents an area that voted for Donald Trump. He argues his resume is the best way for Democrats to win in a Republican-led state. There's a new acting director of national intelligence. President Trump has tapped the current head of the Federal Housing Finance Agency, Bill Pulte. His current job is to regulate the agencies that guarantee home loans in the U.S. Before that, his career focused mostly on housing. His biographies do not show any experience in the intelligence field. NPR's Eric McDaniel has more.
2: Bill Pulte has used his current post to attack people Trump perceives as political enemies. His new job? Present objective assessments of U.S. intelligence gathering to the president so he can make informed decisions. Top Democrats are now warning that his appointment could imperil their party's support for a key foreign intelligence gathering law. House Minority Leader Hakeem Jeffries.
3: His supposed elevation as the acting director of national intelligence will jeopardize the effort to pass surveillance legislation that was already on life support.
2: FISA is set to expire June 12th. Eric McDaniel, NPR News, the Capitol.
1: The Trump administration is preventing Americans exposed to Ebola from returning home for care. The plan instead is to send them to a facility in Kenya. NPR's Gabriella Emanuel reports aid groups are concerned this could affect recruitment for qualified medical teams to treat people.
4: In Kenya, the proposed quarantine site has been met with legal hurdles and civilian protests. Now, humanitarian aid groups are also voicing concerns. Doctors Without Borders says this U.S. policy will, quote, negatively impact the ability of international organizations to recruit qualified and experienced staff to travel to the epicenter of the outbreak in the Democratic Republic of Congo. In past Ebola outbreaks in Africa, infected Americans received care at specialized U.S. facilities. Their fatality rate was much lower because of the high quality of medical care. Gabriella Emanuel, NPR News.
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5: Live from NHPR News, I'm Rick Ganley. Officials are investigating after an Amtrak train struck and killed a person in Claremont on Tuesday. Amtrak says the incident happened around 6 p.m. when a person walking along the New England Central Railroad tracks was hit. WMUR reports the train was traveling from Washington, D.C. to St. Albans, Vermont, with a scheduled stop in Claremont. Amtrak said no passengers or crew members were injured. The identity of the person killed has not been released. An investigation by the state attorney general's office found that North Country Healthcare breached its fiduciary responsibilities and violated community trust after a series of decisions that included firing a hospital president and a popular physician. The AG's Charitable Trusts Unit is requiring North Country Healthcare, which operates three northern New Hampshire hospitals, to hire an independent board consultant, hold community listening sessions, and reimburse the state for the cost of the review. A bill to cap hospital executive compensation that was targeted specifically at North Country Healthcare failed in the legislature earlier this year. Getting high schoolers to participate in school breakfast isn't that easy. There can be some stigma to overcome. But as NHPR's Olivia Richardson reports, One Lakes Region High School has increased their school breakfast participation by 60%.
6: Sometimes kids are running late. Sometimes the school's breakfast options don't seem appetizing. But Jackie Medigan, the Winsquam School District Family and Student Support Liaison, says one thing seemed to do the trick to get students at Winsquam High School to eat breakfast more. It's to offer it during school, not before.
7: The kids really are enjoying that option. They're finding that when they come to school at 7 in the morning, they're not hungry yet, but by 8:30 or 9, they are.
6: McGettigan says they also let students choose the menu, including oatmeal and egg bites. But overwhelmingly, smoothies were popular, and they've been offering flavors of the week. The school district plans on extending the choice of breakfast options to the middle school in the coming year. Olivia Richardson, NHPR News.
5: A stretch of the Lincoln Woods Trail in the White Mountain National Forest will be closed for repairs and stabilization of a nearby riverbank starting on June 15th. The White Mountain National Forest said the temporary closure involves the segment of the hiking trail from the Kangamangas Highway to the junction of the Osseo Trail. The trail work is expected to continue into November. In sports, it was the Orioles over the Red Sox 4-2 last night at Fenway Park. They will continue their series tonight. The forecast for New Hampshire, lots of sunshine today. Temperatures into the upper 70s north and mid-80s in southern New Hampshire. Clear skies tonight with lows in the 50s.

0: More sunshine Thursday, temperatures between 80 and 90 degrees. 62 at the moment at the water in Portsmouth, 55 in Hanover and Berlin, 59 in Manchester.
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0: 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It is 8:07. 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
1: And this is Morning Edition on New Hampshire Public Radio. 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
2: Hundreds of thousands of federal workers have left the government since President Trump took office. Now the administration wants those left to sign NDAs. Critics say it could silence the very people who can speak up about government misconduct. What could it mean for the federal government and the rest of us? If you're a federal worker, past or present, join us next time on 1A.
1: You can join us after 10 o'clock this morning for that, right here on New Hampshire Public Radio. Right now, meteorologist Ryan Knapp joins us for the Mount Washington Observatory weather forecast and takes a look over the state.
3: The backside of a departing trough will provide a few high and mid-level clouds before a clearing trend develops as high pressure builds from the west, providing a mostly sunny afternoon across the state. Temperatures will start to feel a bit more like June today as highs range upper 70s in Milan, lower 80s in Tamworth, mid-80s in Bradford, and upper 70s in Rye. Overnight will provide ample star-filled skies as mostly clear conditions remain. Temperatures will be milder than recent nights with lows in the lower 50s in Colebrook, lower 50s in Plymouth, mid-50s in Nashua, and mid-50s in Hampton. Expect mostly sunny skies on Thursday and highs will be climbing to the lower 80s in Jefferson, upper 80s in Newport, and around 90 in Salem, with mid-80s along the coast in Portsmouth. And if you're planning to dust off your hiking boots, expect the White Mountains to share in the fair weather skies, with highs on the summits reaching lower 50s on Wednesday, mid-40s overnight, and mid-50s on Thursday. For NHPR, this is meteorologist Ryan Knapp reporting from the Mount Washington Observatory.
1: Okay, thanks so much, Ryan. It sounds like a nice forecast. 66 in Portsmouth now, 60 in Hanover. We're at 59 degrees in Berlin. The sunshine over to Hampshire.
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0: It's Morning Edition from NPR News. I'm Leila Fadel.
5: And I'm A. Martinez. Tip-off for Game 1 of this year's NBA Finals is tonight in San Antonio. The Spurs face the New York Knicks in a matchup guaranteed to give the league a new champion for the eighth year in a row. Jake Fisher covers the NBA for the Stein Line on Substack. So, Jake, I mean, the Knicks have the celebrity fans, Spike Lee, Timothy Chalamet, but the Spurs are the bitten favorite. I mean, it feels like must-see TV to me.
6: It is must-see TV because this is either going to be the end of a long 50-plus year New York Knicks title drought or the true coronation of 22-year-old Victor Wembanyama as the alien touching down from France and taking over the NBA.
5: I mean, doesn't it feel like that? I mean, you mentioned the coronation. I know we're maybe ahead of ourselves there, but he's a 7'4 center. A league has never seen anyone like him because he has the skills of a shooting guard as well as being a center who blocks shots and rebounds. And he beats the team that's the defending champ on their home floor. So it feels like this is something that's building for him.
6: And he's just 22 years old. He is in this era of superstars in at least the NBA who don't really allow much access to the media, who all don't want to seem vulnerable or show too much of their personalities that can reveal anything aside from being a superhero. This guy is meditating with monks and he's playing he's playing chess in the park with strangers. He is truly a renaissance man at just 22 years old.
5: Yeah. The Knicks have had five more days of rest than the Spurs. The Spurs went to seven games against Oklahoma City in the Western Conference Finals, but the Knicks swept the Cavaliers. So they've had a lot more time to just kind of relax. What do you think of that? To rest versus maybe the immediacy that the Spurs might bring to the series?
6: It's definitely a factor here. I think it could work against New York, but they had the very similar setup against Cleveland in the Eastern Conference Finals, where they swept Philadelphia in the second round, and they had this big layover in the exact same scenario. Cleveland won on the road game seven against Detroit, and New York came out and won that game one, although that was at home in New York. So now they go on the road where they have to obviously go against a roaring crowd that will be very, very fired up. So they're going to need to steal one of these two games in San Antonio, I believe.
5: Okay, so really quick, the Knicks win if blank. Go ahead.
6: The Knicks win if Jalen Brunson can be the best player in a David versus Goliath situation. He's an everyman 6 foot, you know, guard against the 7 foot four alien we were just talking about.
5: And the Spurs win if?
6: The Spurs win if their complementary playmakers can keep up with all the hype around them. If these young guys outside of Victor, the Steph Castles, the Dylan Harpers, the Devin Vassells, if they could all hit shots and rise to his level.
5: Now, game three is going to be in Madison Square Garden. I mean, ratings for the NBA Finals have fallen in recent years. So how important is it? Quickly, got about 30 seconds to go here. How important is it for the NBA to get a game in New York City in the NBA Finals?
6: It's huge. I mean, for years, there were jokes that David Stern, the former commissioner, would have done everything he could to rig the finals to get this matchup to happen. So not only for it to be New York, but for it to have this rich kind of history repeating itself of this being the exact same matchup from 1999, it's something that I think will have a nostalgia factor as much of a new kind of kid on the block situation as well.
5: Jake Fisher covers the NBA for the Stein Line. Jake, thanks a lot.
6: Thank you.
5: This is Morning Edition from NPR News. I'm A. Martinez.
7: And I'm Layla Faldin.
1: I'm Rick Ganley. You're listening to Morning Edition from New Hampshire Public Radio, 850. Still to come this morning, pop legend Barry Manilow got his start writing jingles for commercials. Many of those are probably still living rent-free in your head.
8: It taught me how to write a pop song because the rules are the same. You've got to grab the listener within the first 15 seconds. You need a catchy hook.
1: Manilow's now nearly 83. He's recovering from surgery, but he's also got a new album. Barry Manilow, coming up in the next half hour right here on NHPR. Are you listening, Mom?
9: I'm Scott Tong. As hurricane season starts, FEMA, the department tasked with disaster management, faces depleted funds and workers. We'll talk to the acting FEMA head and to the emergency management director of North Carolina on its recovery from a devastating storm last year. Next time, here and now.
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10: Good morning. The president's pick for Iowa governor lost his primary, and Democrats chose a more moderate candidate to challenge Republicans for a Senate seat. What do results from last night's primary elections say about how the battle over Congress is playing out? Some analysis in this hour of Morning Edition from NHPR. I'm Rick Ganley. Former Congressman George Santos ran in a series of lies. Prosecutors appear to be investigating yet another. Santos posted he was going to the State of the Union, but he bet that he wouldn't, which is exactly what happened. See the problem. Scott Pelley accused CBS's editor-in-chief of trying to murder 60 Minutes. CBS fired him. Also had some schools in New Hampshire are experimenting with ways for more students to get breakfast at school. And Barry Manilow talks about trying to write like Billie Eilish. This is Wednesday. It is June 3rd. The news is next.
11: Live from NPR News in Washington, I'm Korva Coleman. The head of the UN's nuclear watchdog agency says inspectors have been on the ground in Iran, but they did not go back to facilities that were attacked. Instead, they visited small labs and other facilities. NPR's Aya Batraoui reports.
12: Rafael Grossi of the International Atomic Energy Agency says there's very limited to no activity in Iran now in uranium mining and enrichment. Grossi was directly involved in nuclear talks between Iran and the U.S. in February, just before the U.S. and Israel struck Iran. Asked by NPR if Iran had agreed then to zero stockpiling of its highly enriched uranium, Grossi said it's hard to say because talks were truncated by war.
13: There were a number of alternatives that were being designed.

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1: He says nobody thought he could win.
2: We were outspent, opposed by the establishment, told to wait our turn. Well, tonight the people of Iowa had something to say about that, that we're not going to wait anymore.
1: Wayne will face Democratic State Auditor Rob Sand this fall. It's the first time in 20 years Iowa has a wide-open governor's race without an incumbent. The Cook Political Report has labeled the race a toss-up, even though Republicans have a major voter registration advantage in Iowa. For NPR News, I'm Katerina Sestarek in Des Moines.
3: In Boston, a federal judge is considering whether to block parts of President Trump's executive order. It calls for restricting voting by mail. NPR's Hansi Lo Wang has more.
4: So far, the executive order President Trump signed in March has not directly affected mail-in voting for this year's elections. It calls for the U.S. Postal Service to come up with lists of eligible voters and deliver mail ballots only to people on those lists. USPS is financial support of NPR. Mika Simmons is an attorney for Delta Sigma Theta Sorority, one of the order's challengers.
5: No president has the authority to rewrite election law by executive order.
4: A federal judge in Boston is now weighing whether Trump's order violates the Constitution, which gives power to state legislatures and Congress, not the president, to set federal election rules. Hansi Lo Wang, NPR News.
3: This is NPR.
6: And live from NHPR News, I'm Rick Ganley. Officials are investigating after an Amtrak train struck and killed the person in Claremont last evening. Amtrak says the incident happened around 6 p.m. when a person walking along the New England Central Railroad tracks was hit. WMUR reports the train was traveling from Washington, D.C. to St. Albans, Vermont, with a scheduled stop in Claremont. Amtrak says no passengers or crew members were injured. The identity of the person killed has not been released. The filing period for candidates running in 2026 state elections opens today. As NHPR's Josh Rogers reports, candidates who plan to run in party primaries have until June 12th to formalize their bids.
7: There'll be a procession of candidates showing up at the Secretary of State's office this week. Some will file their campaigns quietly, while others will hold an amount of political rallies. GOP U.S. Senate hopeful Scott Brown is filing Wednesday. Governor Kelly Ayotte and her Democratic challenger Cindy Warmington are both expected to file their campaigns Thursday. A host of candidates vying in the crowded open seat race in New Hampshire's 1st Congressional District are expected to formalize their campaigns this week, while the current holder of that seat, Congressman Chris Pappas, who's running for U.S. Senate, is slated to file next week. Josh Rogers, NHPR News.
6: Some schools in New Hampshire are experimenting with ways for more students to get breakfast at school. Winnesquam School District is participating in a program to offer breakfast during first period instead of before school. Trevor Haggerty is the food service director for the district. He says removing some stigma around free breakfast and offering high schoolers a chance to weigh in on breakfast options has made a difference.
8: The breakfast tasting, I think, exposed many of the kids to the foods that we have to offer. They might have just not come down and known. They might just have had the stigma of, oh, gross, school lunch, school breakfast, which isn't the case.
6: The breakfast smoothie was a fan favorite, and the school cafeteria offers a flavor of the week. Haggerty says the district plans on extending the tasting menu to middle school students in the coming year. In sports, the Orioles took the 4-2 win last night over the Red Sox at Fenway Park. They will play again tonight. Your forecast, mostly sunny across New Hampshire today with temperatures getting into the upper 70s in parts of the North Country, 80s to mid-80s in southern New Hampshire. Clear skies tonight between 50 and 60. More sunshine on the way for Thursday with highs in the 80s. Right now we've got 69 degrees in Portsmouth, 61 in Hanover, and in Berlin too.
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6: 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I'm Rick Antley. 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
1: 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I'm A. Martinez.
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3: And I'm Steve Inskeep. Barry Manilow is recovering from lung cancer. He's a singer who was huge on radio in the 1970s.
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1: I mean, that's a catchy ditty. You can't deny. 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After spending two decades studying how the brain works, a team of scientists is now preparing to focus on gene therapy treatments for brain diseases, including Alzheimer's and Parkinson's. We'll have that story coming up in about 10 minutes. 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It's 9:30.

0: Live from NPR News in Washington, I'm Dave Mattingly. President Trump's choice of Bill Pulte to serve as acting director of national intelligence is sparking questions and criticism in Congress. NPR's Daniel Kurtzleben says Pulte is head of the Federal Housing Finance Agency with no background in national security.
1: The post 9/11 law that set up the position of DNI says all nominees must have, quote, extensive national security experience. But Pulte isn't a nominee. Trump is naming him an acting director, so he won't have to go through a Senate confirmation.
0: Pulte would need confirmation to become the permanent director. He will replace Tulsi Gabbard, who announced she's stepping down at the end of the month, citing her husband's recent cancer diagnosis. They're still counting the votes in California's gubernatorial primary. Republican Steve Hilton leads the vote count ahead of Democrats Javier Becerra and billionaire Tom Steyer. The top two finishers will advance in November. In the Los Angeles mayoral primary, that's Democratic Mayor Karen Bass speaking to supporters as she seeks re-election. She's advancing to November. Right now, Republican reality TV star Spencer Pratt is in second place. This is NPR News from Washington.
2: Live from NHPR News, I'm Rick Ganley. Nottingham's Planning Board is holding a special meeting today to discuss data centers. That comes after a proposal to build a data center in the town ignited fierce backlash. That plan was withdrawn hours before a Planning Board meeting last week. Kristen Lamb lives in Nottingham and is on the town's conservation committee. She says she was concerned when she initially heard the plan.
3: My initial reaction was a lot of worry and kind of sadness because of the known impact that data centers have on all of our natural resources, electrical bills, wallets, and so forth.
2: Dozens of residents still showed up at last week's meeting after the plan was withdrawn to voice their opposition to data centers. Thousands more signed a petition against it. Lamb said the meeting today will explore what the town can do to potentially curtail building the centers in the future. An investigation by the state attorney general's office found that North Country Healthcare breached its fiduciary responsibilities and violated community trust after a series of decisions that included firing a hospital president and a popular physician. The AG's Charitable Trusts Unit is requiring North Country Healthcare, which operates three Northern New Hampshire hospitals, to hire an independent board consultant, hold community listening sessions, and reimburse the state for the cost of the review. A bill to cap hospital executive compensation that was targeted specifically at North Country Healthcare failed in the legislature earlier this year. A stretch of the Lincoln Woods Trail in the White Mountain National Forest will be closed for repairs and stabilization of a nearby riverbank starting on June 15th. The White Mountain National Forest said the temporary closure involves the segment of the hiking trail from the Kangamangas Highway to the junction of the Osseo Trail. Trail work is expected to continue into November. Mostly sunny in New Hampshire today. Temperatures in the upper 70s to mid-80s. We'll have clear skies tonight. Temperatures in the 50s. And then more sunshine on the way for Thursday. Highs tomorrow well into the 80s. A few spots could be touching 90 by the afternoon. 71 now in Portsmouth. We have 69 in Manchester. It is 66 in Berlin. I'm Rick Ganley. 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
1: You're listening to Morning Edition here on NHPR. Still to come this morning, Secretary of State Marco Rubio appeared before a Senate committee Tuesday and was asked why he wasn't in Pakistan in April for talks with Iran instead of attending a UFC fight.
2: I was co-located with the president in the midst of a high-stakes negotiation so that I could immediately inform him about events occurring halfway around the world.
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3: Hundreds of thousands of federal workers have left the government since President Trump took office. Now the administration wants those left to sign NDAs. Critics say it could silence the very people who can speak up about government misconduct. What could it mean for the federal government and the rest of us? If you're a federal worker, past or present, join us next time on 1A.
1: That comes up after 10 o'clock this morning here on NHPR. Right now, though, it's time to check in with meteorologist Ryan Knapp from the Mount Washington Observatory for your statewide forecast.
4: Overhead, a few high and mid-level clouds will traverse the skies on the backside of the departing trough. Overall, though, skies will be mostly sunny as high pressure is building from the west for the coming days. Temperatures will rise to the upper 70s in Arrow, lower 80s in Jackson, and mid-80s in Concord, with around 80 in Seabrook. Overnight, fair skies will continue around the state, providing some nice views of the night sky. Temperatures will be mild, with lows in the lower 50s in Pittsburgh, the lower 50s in Piedmont, mid-50s in Manchester, and mid-50s in Exeter. Thursday, mostly sunny skies prevail as highs climb to the lower 80s in Berlin, mid-80s in Rumney, upper 80s in Alton, and upper 80s in Portsmouth. And if heading to the higher summits of the White Mountains, expect fair skies overhead as highs reach lower 50s on Wednesday, mid-40s overnight, and mid-50s on Thursday. For NHPR, this is meteorologist Ryan Knapp reporting from the Mount Washington Observatory.
1: Thanks so much, Ryan. Appreciate that forecast. It's a good one. 70 now in Manchester, 67 in Berlin. Got sunshine over the state.

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1: 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I'm A. Martinez.
2: And I'm Leila Faldin. Scientists who've spent decades learning how the brain works say they're ready to start fixing it when it breaks. A brain research center in Seattle, the Allen Institute, is working to develop genetic therapies for diseases including Alzheimer's, Parkinson's, ALS, and Huntington's. Here's NPR's Jonah Hamilton.
3: The effort is called the Brain Health Accelerator, and it includes scientists like Jeff Carroll. When Carroll was a teenager, he found out his mother had Huntington's disease. It's a fatal inherited disorder that destroys brain cells.
4: The whole reason I'm in science started with this frustration with not being able to understand what was happening with my mom.
3: Carroll learned that he, too, carried the Huntington's gene. He spent years at the University of Washington studying mice with the condition, which occurs when the faulty gene tells nerve cells to produce toxic levels of a certain protein. To Carroll, the solution seemed obvious.
4: Since we know all the bad stuff in Huntington's comes from this one gene, let's get rid of the levels of that gene.
3: But finding a way to do that was beyond the reach of his own lab. So Carroll joined the Allen Institute.
4: It's difficult to do the scale of research that you need with a team of 5 or 6 or even 10 people. And so the hundreds of people they have here at the Allen Institute, it's just an entirely different approach to science.
3: The scientist in charge of the Brain Health Accelerator is Ed Lean. He says it's built on years of basic research.
5: We now have a complete description of the types of cells that make up the brain and also the genetic underpinnings of their properties. This foundation then lets you study disease.
3: By seeing how disease changes these cells. Lean says scientists at Allen already have some experience with this approach.
5: In the case of Alzheimer's disease, we can see that it's not only about plaques and tangles, but it affects very specific types of neurons that are lost early in the disease and then over the course of disease.
3: A genetic therapy designed to protect these neurons might delay or prevent symptoms. Lean says other therapies might preserve the neurons affected by Parkinson's or ALS.
5: And we can now turn on a therapeutic gene just in the right kind of cell with these types of technologies. And that opens up the possibility for very specific precision genetic therapies for brain disorders.
3: One reason that's possible is research funded by the Brain Initiative, a program announced by President Obama back in 2013. John Nye of the National Institutes of Health says it's given scientists new ways to observe the inner workings of the brain.
6: I am shocked at how far we've come in the last 10, 12 years. It's just been beyond my wildest imagination, and I've been accused of having a pretty good imagination.
3: Nye says insights from the Brain Initiative have already helped researchers find new ways to use existing treatments. Deep brain stimulation, for example, got its start as a way to use electrical pulses to reduce the symptoms of Parkinson's disease.
6: Now it's being applied to a whole range of disorders, epilepsy, treatment-resistant depression, OCD, PTSD, binge eating disorder.
3: Scientists at the Allen Institute say genetic therapies could follow a similar path. Jeff Carroll, the scientist with the Huntington's gene, says the approach has worked on children with spinal muscular atrophy. It's a genetic condition that destroys motor neurons in the spinal cord.
4: Every kid with this horrible mutation died when they were like 18 months for all of human history. And now they're going to high school. So things that were like unimaginable can just change.
3: Carroll says his goal is to help accelerate that change. John Hamilton, NPR News.
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7: And this is Morning Edition from NHPR 950. 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
7: 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More sunshine on the way for the state today. We'll call it mostly sunny, highs into the upper 70s in the North Country. It'll be in the lower to mid 80s south. It'll stay warm into tomorrow as well.

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2: I'm Scott Tong. As hurricane season starts, FEMA, the department tasked with disaster management, faces depleted funds and workers. We'll talk to the acting FEMA head and to the emergency management director of North Carolina on its recovery from a devastating storm last year. Next time, Here and Now.
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12: Objects from our past can tell complex stories about who we are. What can the U.S.'s discarded or ubiquitous items tell us about who we are today? From WAMU and NPR in Washington, this is 1A. Hi, I'm Jen White. Today on 1A, a history of the United States in 100 objects. A new two-year project from the BBC, 99% Invisible, and SiriusXM is highlighting items that tell the story of this country. From lost items like a gold coin found in a shipwreck to common items like the tiny screw, host Roman Mars tells stories of financial crisis, black liberation, and lots more. We sit down with Mars to talk all about it, and later our Sounds of America series highlights the epic clash between two boxing titans. That's coming up after this news.
13: Live from NPR News in Washington, I'm Korva Coleman. President Trump confirms he told Israel's prime minister that he's crazy. He used an expletive during a call this week that halted planned Israeli airstrikes on Lebanon's capital. Itai Stern reports from Tel Aviv.
14: Trump was asked by conservative writer Miranda Devine on her show Pot Force One about the Axios report and if he had cursed at Netanyahu and called him crazy. Trump confirmed he did and added,
15: I was a little bit perturbed at his constant on, you know, at some point I said, maybe we gotta stop this, we gotta stop it.
14: Trump says despite their differences, the two leaders have worked well together, but they are increasingly at odds. Trump wants to end the war with Iran and Netanyahu's pushed back. Iran, however, says any ceasefire deal must include Lebanon. For NPR News, I'm Itai Stern in Tel Aviv.
13: President Trump has tapped a new acting director of national intelligence. It's the current head of the Federal Housing Finance Agency, Bill Pulte. His current job is to regulate agencies that guarantee home loans in the U.S., but he has no apparent experience in the intelligence field. NPR's Danielle Kurtz-Leben says that could be a difficulty.
16: The post-9/11 law that set up the position of DNI says all nominees must have, quote, extensive national security experience. But Pulte isn't a nominee. Trump is naming him an acting director, so he won't have to go through a Senate confirmation. And remember, this really is a key position right now with the U.S. engaged with foreign threats around the world during a war with Iran.
13: NPR's Danielle Kurtz-Leben reporting. Results are coming in for the mayor's race in Los Angeles. Incumbent Karen Bass has advanced to the November election. The Associated Press has not called a second candidate to advance in the race, but it appears it may be former reality TV star Spencer Pratt. Steve Futterman reports from Los Angeles.
17: Karen Bass, facing opposition from both the left and right, ended up getting the most votes. It's looking likely that her opponent will be Spencer Pratt. Both were talking last night as if they will be facing each other. Pratt says the voters want change.
18: I just believe there's a lot of Los Angeles that is so excited to hear a

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3: That's President Trump lavishing praise on China's Xi Jinping after their recent summit. President Xi, however, made it clear he thinks the U.S. may be fading. We'll talk about the view of the summit from China. 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
1: The votes were still being counted in California's primary race for governor. Good afternoon. You're listening to Here and Now on NHPR. I'm Joe Bainline. Thanks for joining me this afternoon. An update on the California primaries ahead during this hour of Here and Now. Also coming up, hurricane season began Monday. How North Carolina's preparing this year following widespread damage from Hurricane Helene in 2024. The acting FEMA administrator discusses concerns about this year's hurricane season ahead. It took ultra runner Tyler Andrews 9 hours and 55 minutes to summit Everest, crushing a 23-year-old record. Conversation with Tyler ahead. And the megalodon was the apex predator of its day. Now a scale model of the giant shark sits in the Smithsonian. Why Americans remain fascinated with megalodons ahead. The warming trend continues. Your forecast is coming up after this news from NHPR.
14: Live from NPR News, I'm Lakshmi Singh. The head of the UN's nuclear watchdog agency says inspectors have been on the ground in Iran, but they did not go back to the places that were attacked. Instead, they visited small labs and other facilities. Here's NPR's Ea Batrawi.
15: Rafael Grossi of the International Atomic Energy Agency says there's very limited to no activity in Iran now in uranium mining and enrichment. Grossi was directly involved in nuclear talks between Iran and the U.S. in February, just before the U.S. and Israel struck Iran. Asked by NPR if Iran had agreed then to zero stockpiling of its highly enriched uranium, Grossi said it's hard to say because talks were truncated by war.
16: There were a number of alternatives that were being discussed at that time. One is what you mentioned, but it was not the only one.
15: Grossi says other options included Iran halting or limiting enrichment. Now he says it's yet to be seen what can be agreed on. Aya Batrawi, NPR News, Abu Dhabi.
14: President Trump's endorsement streak did not pay off in Iowa's gubernatorial contest yesterday. His candidate, Representative Randy Feenstra, narrowly lost the Republican nomination to farmer and businessman Zach Lahn. The Democratic Party nominee for governor is State Auditor Rob Sand. He ran unopposed. And NPR's Stephen Fowler has been watching the gubernatorial and Senate primaries.
17: Democrats chose their nominee for U.S. Senate. Republicans chose their pick for governor. Three of the four House races are indeed viewed as some of the few competitive races in the country this fall. For the Senate, the nominee is State House Representative Josh Turek. He's a Paralympian who holds a seat that voted for Trump and argued that his background and campaign strategy is the best way for Democrats to win in a red state. Primary voters agreed, picking him over a progressive state senator by a 2-1 margin.
14: Stephen Fowler reporting, the California gubernatorial primary has yet to be called. The three leading candidates vying to succeed Governor Gavin Newsom are Democrats Javier Becerra and Tom Steyer and Republican Steve Hilton. Federal investigations, or investigators rather, are examining the prediction market trades of former New York Republican Congressman George Santos. NPR's Bobby Yalin has details.
18: 4 months after George Santos had a 7-year wire fraud prison sentence commuted by President Trump, he took to social media. Santos said he planned on attending Trump's State of the Union address. What he didn't say publicly is that he was betting tens of thousands of dollars on the prediction market site Kalshi that he would not attend. Before it was revealed he did not go, he cashed out. That's according to three sources with direct knowledge of Santos's trades. The Justice Department and the Commodity Futures Trading Commission are investigating. When reached by NPR, Santos said the investigations were news to him. He said, I'm not saying yes, I'm not saying no, when asked if he has an account on Kalshi. Bobby Allen, NPR News.
14: From Washington, this is NPR.
1: Live from NHPR News, I'm Joe Bainline. The filing period for candidates running in the 2026 state elections opened today. As NHPR's Josh Rogers reports, candidates who plan

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1: Is holding a special workshop meeting on Wednesday to discuss how the town can regulate data centers. Even after a plan to build one off Route 4 in the town was withdrawn hours before last week's planning board meeting, dozens of residents still spoke out in opposition of any data center development. Kristen Lamb is a resident who organized against the proposal. She also serves on the town's conservation committee.
2: Our town is interested in moving forward with a moratorium or exploring what we can do to make it explicit that data centers or any kind of commercial industry that has that kind of impact on our water, residents' income, and way of life and wildlife doesn't get passed.
1: Efforts to bolster oversight on data center construction failed in the State House this session. Kate Dario, NHPR News.
3: Mostly sunny skies this afternoon, highs in the upper 70s to mid 80s. Mostly clear tonight, lows in the lower to mid 50s. Tomorrow we'll see mostly sunny skies with highs in the 80s. 73 in Colebrook, 79 in Hanover, and 80 in Portsmouth. 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
6: I'm Robin Young in Boston. It's Here and Now, and a couple minutes now to start in California. Day two of the vote counting there after the primary elections yesterday in California's primary system. All candidates run on one ballot, so the top two vote-getters advance to the general election, and it could be two candidates from one party when the dust settles. In the race for governor, right now the Republican Steve Hilton and the Democrat Xavier Becerra are in the one and two slot. The Democrat Tom Steyer in third place. The winner in November will succeed California's two-term and term-limited Democratic Governor Gavin Newsom. Jeannie Kwong is a politics reporter with the nonprofit newsroom Cal Matters. So, Jeannie, talk about the districts not yet counted. Many are mail-in. What are you looking at?
7: Hi, thanks for having me on. A lot of ballots remain to be counted. We're looking at, you know, about half the ballots in San Francisco still have to be counted. It looks like Los Angeles County has counted about 67% of ballots. So that's, you know, the majority, but they do have the most voters. So they have a lot of ballots yet to be counted. And then some of the more conservative counties as well. So that could all determine the outcome of who makes the top
6: that's
7: two.
6: Right. And I understand, if I remember, that in California, you can cast these mail-in ballots like up to Election Day, during Election Day. So it could take a while to count them. And you mentioned San Francisco. Tom Steyer might benefit from some of those votes. This race has been the most expensive governor's race on record. Tom Steyer, the Democrat, spent a mind-boggling $216 million of his own money in the race. This is according to campaign finance reports. He's in third place. How are people responding to that amount of money?
7: Yeah, I mean, there's been a lot of negative reactions to that amount of money. Obviously, anytime a wealthy person spends so much of their own money running a campaign, there's allegations that they're trying to buy the election. So he's definitely faced some of that pushback. But then he's also gotten a lot of progressive support. He's been able to shoot from almost no name recognition to being, you know, currently in third place. And he's gotten a lot of more left-wing parts of the Democratic Party supporting him and saying, like, maybe this is our guy if he's willing to spend his own money to fight other billionaires, to fight corporate interests, which is kind of how he's running his campaign. Like, you know, so in some ways it has worked for him. It's not clear yet how much.
6: Well, just remind people, this was thought to be Democrat Eric Swalwell's race if he wanted it, but he dropped out and resigned from Congress in April over allegations of sexual misconduct. That gave Becerra a boost. He'd been polling in single digits, but also Katie Porter was in the lead at one point. How are people there feeling? This has been pretty turbulent.
7: Yeah, I definitely think it's been one of the hardest races for folks to decide on in a really long time. And there's just been so many twists and turns, and there just hasn't been, as in the past, like a kind of standout candidate, a sort of statewide, you know, star that you're used to in California, these big names, these larger-than-life personalities.

0: It's Here and Now on NHPR. I'm Joe Bainline. Late last week, a federal judge struck down a major New Hampshire voting law. Since 2024, all first-time voters in the state needed to bring a birth certificate or passport with them to the polls. But the judge ruled that too many voters who don't have access to those documents are at risk of being disenfranchised. All Things Considered host Julia Barnett talked with Todd Bookman about what the ruling means for voters looking to participate in the upcoming elections.
1: So this law that was just struck down was a big change from the previous registration process. What did it do?
2: So under the old system, anyone could show up at the polls on election day and register. And so if you had all your paperwork, you could show that and get signed up to vote right on the spot. Some voters, though, didn't have proper paperwork. They didn't bring a utility bill, property tax statement to prove they lived in the town, or maybe they didn't have a passport or birth certificate with them to prove their U.S. citizenship. So under the old system, people could sign a form swearing to their qualifications. You sign this affidavit, and then you could still vote on that day. And this is a legally binding form. If you are caught lying on it, there are legal consequences. And then in 2024, that all changed.
1: The state got rid of those affidavit forms.
2: Right. So Republican lawmakers said that the system could be too easily cheated. And so instead they passed a documentary proof of citizenship policy. So this means everyone had to bring a passport or birth certificate with them to register, no exceptions. This had to be in hand. Although in practice, clerks were also accepting just photographs of these documents. The problem was some voters just didn't have easy access to these records. Something like 4 in 10 Americans don't have a passport. A lot of people don't have their birth certificates or they can't easily get them. And so this spurred a lawsuit. Opponents said too many people would be disenfranchised by this policy. It was dubbed one of the strictest voting laws in the nation. Earlier this year, there was a trial. Opponents of the law presented evidence showing what they said was, you know, zero proof that any non-citizens were actually participating in New Hampshire elections. In fact, there's been just one prosecution in the past 26 years of a non-citizen knowingly voting in New Hampshire. Backers of the law, they said that because it is really hard to track people down once they sign the affidavit, they could, in theory, use a fake name, sign the form, vote, and then vanish. But again, there's no real proof that that's what was happening.
1: So the judge last week tossed this law out, said it was too burdensome. What does that mean for voters, Todd, going forward?
2: Well, if you're already registered to vote in New Hampshire, this doesn't mean anything. You still need to bring an ID with you to pick up your ballot. That's still in the books, but nothing else is changing. For all first-time voters in the state, the affidavit is now coming back. So if you don't have a birth certificate or a passport with you in hand, or maybe you changed your name and now those records don't match your current name, you can again just sign this form swearing under penalty that you are a U.S. citizen. That's not the only thing you need to register to vote, though. You still need to prove you live in the town that you live in. And for that, the affidavit is not coming back. You'll need to have in hand an ID with your address or maybe the utility bill or lease or something official showing you live in the place where you want to vote. And so that's going to be the system come September 8th when we have New Hampshire's primaries.
1: About that primary, it's one of the latest in the nation and still 3+ months away, but there are other deadlines coming. What's on the calendar?
2: So the deadline for voters to switch their party affiliation before the primary is tomorrow, Tuesday. So if you are an undeclared voter, sometimes called an independent, you can show up September 8th. You can pull either ballot. But if you are currently a registered Republican, but you want to vote in the Democratic primary or vice versa, tomorrow is the deadline to change that, and that can be done by your local election clerk. And then one more thing, if you're considering running for office from state rep to U.S. Senate, the formal candidate filing period opens on Wednesday of this week and runs through the end of next week. So we'll know by then who's in, who's out, up and down the ballot.
1: NHPR's Todd Bookman, thank you for your time.
2: Thank you, Julia.
0: And that was NHPR's All Things Considered host, Julia Barnett. It's 12:38. 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From fishing to conservation on today's Bird Note.
3: This is Bird Note. Wildlife biologist Alex Troutman jokes that he was always destined to be a fisherman. But Troutman family fishing trips taught Alex to appreciate birds, too.
4: Growing up, I would get so enamored by the birds instead of actually trying to catch fish. Like, my spark bird was the red-tailed hawk, which I would see many times while fishing, like, soaring through the air. For me, that was like my version of a phoenix, because when the sun is shining through its red tail, it almost looks like the tail is on fire. So I would see those birds, as well as great blue herons, and they would outfish me. And then, like, I would be in the baseball game or practice and get distracted by vultures circling around and get in trouble because I'm not paying attention.
3: Despite his early interest in nature, Alex didn't realize he could become a wildlife conservationist until college.
4: Because all the people growing up around me who were Black or people of color that worked with animals, they were either vets or farmers.
3: Now, as a professional biologist and children's book author, Alex is showing a new generation of critter-curious kids that they can have a career in conservation, too. Learn more about Alex's outdoor adventures in Season 8 of Bring Birds Back, available in your favorite podcast app and on our website, birdnote.org. I'm Jazzy Johnson.
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7: I'm Robin Young in Boston. It's Here and Now. And every couple of years we ask, hey, what's Tyler up to? That's Tyler Andrews, ultramarathoner, U.S. track and field 50-mile national champion, record holder for the fastest known ascents on Argentina's Mount Aconcagua, Japan's Mount Fuji, Tanzania's Kilimanjaro, and no kidding, 100 others. But one goal loomed, literally, Mount Everest. Not a climb, a run. Well, check. 36-year-old Tyler just clocked the fastest oxygen-assisted ascent of Everest, 9 hours and 55 minutes. That beats the 23-year-old record held by Nepali climber Lakpa Gelu Sherpa by more than an hour. Tyler's in Thailand getting some R&R with his partner and biggest supporter, Anna. Tyler, welcome back, and man, congratulations.
8: Thank you so much, Robin. It's great to be here.
7: Yeah, I mean, you're a beast. But why? You know, people have died on this mountain trying to walk it. Why'd you take it on?
8: You know, I think I've been climbing mountains and running for a really long time, and I've been combining those two passions for most of the last 6 years, and Everest is the tallest mountain in the world. It's the pinnacle of, literally, the pinnacle of Earth, but also it's the pinnacle of sporting achievement in this world. And so it's been in the back of my mind for a long time, and I did a lot of preparation to get myself there and kind of give myself the confidence that I could get up and down the mountain successfully, but also, like you said, safely.
7: Well, you're a little bit like that aunt who had high hopes, because you have to keep going back again after failures. Let's talk about those so people can understand. You know, at one point, I think I read trying to move through snow up to your armpits. There was a zipper? A zipper. What were the setbacks?
8: A zipper. Yeah, I went into this project probably a little overconfident, maybe even arrogant, and thinking that I'd just go do my thing and train really hard, and then I'd show up and do it the first try. And it did not go like that. You know, this was my seventh attempt on the mountain, and it's a very, very complex project with a lot of moving pieces. And every single time something just went wrong, whether, like you said, it was really deep snow or gear failures or complications with timing and crowds and things like that.
7: Yeah, well, actually, and part of Everest is making the right decisions. You know, a zipper stuck on a boot, you could die from that if you don't, you know, recognize that could be a problem. And I just have to ask you, we've seen pictures, and oh, we're going to have them at hereandnow.org. They are stunning. You're crossing, for instance, over the terrifying, I mean, this is a part of the climb when I see these pictures that terrifies me. It's a deep crevasse on the Khambu ice fields, and climbers have laid out, it's like a ladder that stretches, what, looks like 30, 40 feet across, that sags a little as you go over it. Terrifying. Yeah. How is it that you could consider speed at that moment?
8: You know, it's funny because to me, actually, I think the speed is what makes that part of the mountain safer. You know, the Khumbu Icefall, like you mentioned, is to me the most objectively risky and dangerous part of the route because it is so dynamic. It's these humongous blocks of ice, some of which are the size of multi-story buildings that are, you know, constantly shifting and creaking and groaning, and eventually they will fall over. It's just a matter of time. And so the less time that you can spend in that place that is objectively dangerous, it's like running the gauntlet, the less time you are in harm's way. So the one thing that I can control in that environment is, okay, if I can move through there quicker than your average bear, then I'm actually a little bit safer.
7: It sounds like you developed a reverence for the mountain, as many successful climbers do. After, you know, the first, as you said, you used the word arrogance, and you developed, you replaced it with reverence, a sense that you have to work with a mountain, not conquer it.
8: For what it's worth, you know, I've felt a great, you know, respect and synergy with the mountains for my entire career. I think when people talking about conquering mountains, I've never felt that way. I felt that, you know, I've kind of managed to scamper up and down the slope of this, you know, great beast many, many times on different mountains, but I've never once felt like I was in control. The mountains make you feel small. They make you feel humble. They make you realize the power of nature. And at the end of the day, the mountains don't care about you. You are but, you know, a tiny ant on the back of this humongous beast.
7: Yeah. Yeah. You were trying to do it without the supplemental oxygen and realized that you needed to do it and still broke the record for assisted, you know, oxygen. I hope that doesn't feel less for you because that's still stunning.
8: Sure. Yeah. And it was a strategic decision. You know, it was something that with the complexity of the project, there's so many different factors that go into it. And to me, both records were appealing. They're both very challenging in their own ways. The oxygen assisted record is obviously much shorter. It's much faster because you have that supplemental oxygen, while, you know, without supplemental oxygen record is much longer, much slower, but also there's much more objective risk because you have more risk of cognitive problems, more risk of hypothermia, things like that. So at the end of the day, you know, I was happy to walk away with a record. The no gas one was what we were originally looking for, but I, you know, I couldn't be more satisfied with the effort that I put in.
7: I mean, I can hear John Krakauer, you know, who, you know, documented so much on Everest, saying, "You ran up Everest." And that reminds me, we recently had John Krakauer back on. He, of course, wrote the definitive book Into Thin Air about the incredible tragedy when, you know, 18 people died, you know, attempting an ascent. Can you think about that at all when you're climbing?
8: I think it's 100% part of the decision-making that I make on the mountain is recognizing that this is a place where many people have lost their lives. You know, as much as I think some commercial companies advertise it as very safe, as, you know, really high success rates, at the end of the day, you have very, very little control over what happens in the mountain. The mountain is so big and you feel so small and powerless at times when you see these, you know, humongous avalanches or collapses that happen. If you're not paying attention to that, then, you know, you're just burying your head in the sand.
7: Yeah, in the snow, as it were.
8: Well, in this case, yeah.
7: But everything worked for you. Everything aligned, including we see the pictures. And we know that there's been jams on Everest because there's just way too many people. You had a clear run in so many places. I mean, stunning and gorgeous. And there you are by yourself. Talk about that.
8: You know, Everest has a reputation for being really overcrowded. And there is some truth in that, both in base camp and the fact that, you know, there usually are a handful of days in the season where these humongous groups of climbers will all go up on the same day. And so what that just meant was we had to be really, really patient. We had to wait for all of those groups to go up and down the mountain. And then we just had our fingers crossed and really hoped that there would be a good day at the end of the season. And it ended up that it was literally the very last day of the season on May 28th. You know, on the May 29th, they closed the mountain. So our team had the last three people, including myself, on the summit of the mountain.
7: So talk about that. The approach to the summit, you're carrying with you a picture of a friend who recently passed.
8: Yeah, it was a very special moment. Because I'd had so many failures up to that point, really, I was kind of just waiting for something to go wrong, honestly, until very late in the climb, basically until I got to the South Summit. And once you get there, then you can see this really famous image of, you know, the final ridge to the Hillary Step and to the summit of the mountain. And that was really the first time that I kind of let myself exhale a little bit. And I looked at my watch and knew I was going to make it and knew I was going to make it under the record to have that. And then, like you mentioned as well, my good friend, Greg Krupa, who passed away back in early April. He was a huge supporter of mine, a huge believer in this project, also a member of our board for the foundation that I support for young athletes. And so to be able to carry his picture with me that whole way, walking literally and figuratively with him, it was a very powerful experience to be able to do that and pull his photo out and share the roof of the world with him.
7: Yeah. That's the Jaski Foundation, a not-for-profit for underserved athletes and others in Nepal and Ecuador. And did you also call your parents?
8: I was able to make a radio call down to Everest Base Camp, where my partner and our team coordinator was stationed. So I had a line to them, and they actually had my parents on speakerphone over the radio. So through the miracles of modern technology, I actually was, yes, able to communicate with my parents back in Massachusetts all the way from the top of Everest, which was incredibly special. I mean, they're such wonderful people, and they've been so supportive of me every step of the way.
7: What a wonderful moment, and especially it recalls another moment where someone was able to talk to their husband at the summit and he did not make it down. And this is just so wonderful to have this image of you to think about. So Tyler, you know, we always kind of say, hey, what are you doing? Like, what do you do now?
8: It's a really good question. And right now I'm trying to put my feet up, make sure my body and mind are recovering well, because this has been a massive, massive endeavor over many years. At the same time, you know, I'm a very self-motivated person and I have a lot more goals in mountain stuff, in running stuff. But yeah, for now, we're enjoying some sea level, oxygen-rich air. Yeah, that's about it.
7: Ultramarathoner Tyler Andrews, who recently broke the 23-year-old record for the fastest known time in a solo oxygen-assisted run. 9 hours and 55 minutes up Mount Everest. Pretty fast down, too. Tyler, thank you so much.
8: Thanks, Robin.
0: 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News from New Hampshire and NPR. It's 12:51. I'm Joe Bainline. 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
7: It's Here and Now. Oh my, what big teeth you have. I am speaking of the late, not at all lamented, Megalodon, one of the biggest fish that ever lived, with teeth 7 inches long, 40,000 pounds of bite force. Crocodiles have the strongest bite today. That's about 36,000 pounds less. And don't worry, the Megalodon swam around 3 to 23 million years ago. But you can still see a model hanging from the ceiling in the Smithsonian's National Museum of Natural History. We've been looking at 25 objects from the Smithsonian that tell the story of America in honor of the country's 250th birthday. Most of them, like an Olympic torch or a Broadway costume, are recent history. Now some prehistory with Nick Pyonson, a curator at the Smithsonian. Hi, Nick.
9: Hi.
7: And so we understand the Megalodon was like the top dog of its day. This is so impressive. What did it eat?
9: It ate whatever it wanted. I think that's a fair thing to say when you're a shark the size of a city bus with teeth the size of your hand, and really, from the best we can tell, a never-ending appetite. And it's hard not to be impressed by the scale of this superlative shark.
7: Well, and we know who, the people who, you know, live on the wonderful mockumentaries on Discovery Channel's Shark Week, you know, have these conspiracy theories that the megalodon is somehow still out there, not extinct. You say what?
9: Oh, I would say if it wasn't extinct, we would know about it by now.
7: Right.
9: And that's, you know, just take a look at its mouth. If a shark was that big, was still alive, we would see a lot of either direct or incidental evidence for a shark that large. So you would see whales stranded, missing parts of their body. I think saying that it's not extinct is
7: off the table. It's a hopeful thing,
9: but it really doesn't align with reality.
7: Well, and you can see its mouth and its teeth because of this life-sized model at the dining hall of the Smithsonian's National Museum of Natural History. We understand this was built based on a set of teeth that were discovered in Florida. There's also a lot of mythology about whether or not people wore teeth as, you know, amulets. You know, just talk about the teeth that were real that were found.
9: Sure. So when you see a model of megalodon, you're actually looking at a reconstruction, a best guess based on the fossil record of this very extinct shark. And it's worth taking a step back. Sharks are cartilaginous fishes. And what I mean by that is most of their body's made up of cartilage, and they don't have the same kind of bones you and I have in our bodies. And so what we find as fossils of megalodon are just teeth and parts of the backbone. They don't have ribs. They don't have flippers with bones. And the other feature that we know about sharks is that they replace their teeth throughout their life. So one single shark will probably spit out hundreds of thousands of teeth throughout its life. And that really increases the chances of you, of us finding those individual hard part remains. It is rare, but people have found entire articulated jaws together with those teeth. And we kind of, paleontologists think of those really rare finds as Rosetta Stones, because all of a sudden you can find all the individual teeth and their variation throughout the jaws. But for the most part, you just get these spectacular individual teeth, for which we, there are probably millions represented out in the world's collections.
7: Well, we see in reporting that in the 17th century, 1600s, people thought that wearing a megalodon tooth, you know, around your neck or something might ward off certain things. You remind us that in the 2016 movie Moana, a main character wears a megalodon tooth. How else are we drawing a line from the megalodon to the country's birthday?
9: Right. So looking at megalodon for me is about superlatives. It tells us something about the past that is totally unlike the world today. And there's also the sense of awe, right? It takes us out of our daily life for just a moment and reminds us that this too is part of the American story. You know, today we have all these big challenges about climate change, about biodiversity loss, and there are future scenarios that do have their analogs in the deep past. And the hope is that this information is useful, that it actually guides our decision making about what to do. And being a paleontologist is like looking at ancient worlds that seem like they're so different from today that they could be different planets, but it isn't. It's our planet, just at a very different time with very different conditions.
7: Wow. Nick Pyonson, that's why you're lead curator and chair of paleobiology at the Smithsonian's National Museum of Natural History, because I was just going to go with jaws. You know, the impact of sharks. And this guy, the megalodon, is the granddaddy of all of that, that relationship we have and that fear we have and that fascination. Nick, thank you so much.
9: Sure, no problem.
7: And you can tune in every Wednesday as we look at 25 objects from the Smithsonian that tell the story of America in honor, of course, of the country's 250th birthday. We've done so many already, from a Revolutionary War gunboat to a piece of Route 66, now a super shark. Check them all out at hereandnow.org. Here and Now is a production of NPR and WBUR. I'm Robin Young in Boston.
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10: When Pope Leo was revealed to have Creole roots in New Orleans and grandparents who changed their racial identity to white after settling in Chicago, journalist Susan Solney recognized the story. Her great-uncle Edward had done the same thing a century ago. On the next Fresh Air, what she discovered about his life and the secret that broke her family in half. 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
0: The latest on last night's primaries. Good afternoon. You're listening to Here and Now on New Hampshire Public Radio. I'm Joe Bainline. With the governor's race too close to call and major inter-party shakeups across the country, we'll have an update ahead this hour. Also this hour, Ukrainian drones hit targets outside St. Petersburg today after Russia launched one of its largest offensive campaigns in the four-year war against Kyiv and other major cities. Beef prices recently hit historic highs, and domestic demand for beef is growing, yet the U.S. cattle herd is the smallest it's been in 75 years. World Kitchen founder Jose Andres discusses his humanitarian work and his new cookbook, Spain My Way. And resident chef Kathy Gunst has three sandwich options for your next picnic ahead this hour. We continue to warm up across the Granite State. Your forecast is ahead, following the news here on NHPR.
20: Live from NPR News, I'm Lakshmi Singh. A federal judge is considering whether to block parts of President Trump's executive order that calls for restricting voting by mail. NPR's Hansi Lo Wang reports the judge could rule on Trump's order as soon as this week.
21: So far, the executive order President Trump signed in March has not directly affected mail-in voting for this year's elections. It calls for the U.S. Postal Service to come up with lists of eligible voters and deliver mail-in ballots only to people on those lists. USPS's financial support of NPR. Mika Simmons is an attorney for Delta Sigma Theta Sorority, one of the order's challengers.
22: No president has the authority to rewrite election law by executive order.
21: A federal judge in Boston is now weighing whether Trump's order violates the Constitution, which gives power to state legislatures and Congress, not the president, to set federal election rules. On Zila Wong, NPR News.
20: Yesterday's California gubernatorial primary has yet to be called. The state puts all candidates on a single ballot, regardless of party. Two top will advance to the general election. All eyes are also on the race for Los Angeles mayor, as votes were still being counted last night. Democratic incumbent Karen Bass was first to advance to the November runoff. President Trump confirms he told Israel's prime minister that he is crazy and used an expletive during a call this week that halted planned Israeli airstrikes on Lebanon's capital. Axios News website first reported details of Monday's call. Here's NPR's Itai Stern.
23: Trump was asked by conservative writer Miranda Devine on her show Pod Force One about the Axios report and if he had cursed at Netanyahu and called him crazy. Trump confirmed he did and added,
24: I was a little bit perturbed at his constantly fighting with Lebanon. You know, at some point I said, maybe we got to stop this. We got to stop it.
23: Trump says despite their differences, the two leaders have worked well together, but they are increasingly at odds. Trump wants to end the war with Iran and Netanyahu's pushed back. Iran, however, says any ceasefire deal must include Lebanon. For NPR News, I'm Itai Stern in Tel Aviv.
20: The U.S. Trade Representative says the administration will impose extra tariffs of at least 10% on imports from 60 economies. Here's NPR's Jennifer Pack.
1: China says it opposes all forms of unilateral tariffs. President Trump returned to office last year, imposing levies on trade partners under an emergency law. Those were struck down by the Supreme Court earlier this year. Now, the Trump administration is starting to rebuild the tariff wall by initiating trade investigations under different powers to impose new levies. Chinese Foreign Ministry spokesperson Mao Ning says economic and trade issues should be resolved through dialogue and consultation. That is in the works, according to China's Commerce Ministry. It said during Trump's meeting with Chinese leader Xi Jinping last month, both sides agreed to discuss tariff reduction.
20: It's NPR News.
0: Live from NHPR News, I'm Joe Bainline. Nottingham's planning board is holding a special meeting today to discuss data centers. Comes after a proposal to build a data center in the town ignited fierce backlash. That plan was withdrawn hours before a planning board meeting last week. Kristen Lamb lives in Nottingham and is on the town's conservation committee. She says she was concerned when she initially heard the plan.
2: My initial reaction was a lot of worry and kind of sadness because of the known impact that data centers have on all of our natural resources, electrical bills, wallets, and so forth.
0: Dozens of residents still showed up at last week's meeting after the plan was withdrawn to voice their opposition to data centers. Thousands more signed a petition against it. Lamb said the meeting today will explore what the town can do to potentially curtail building the center.

0: funding for Here and Now comes from the listeners of WBUR Boston and from the Music Emporium, guitar sellers for more than 55 years, celebrating the enduring presence of music made on the front porch and center stage. 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
2: The drought-shrunken Colorado River has left western states like California facing a looming water crisis. But in San Diego, there is enough excess drinking water to sell to nearby states. The secret? Desalination.
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13: Last month, President Donald Trump traveled to China for an historic summit with President Xi Jinping. Trump lauded his relationship with Xi throughout the trip.
14: And we're going to have a fantastic future together.
13: But Xi was much more cautious about U.S.-China relations.
15: The world has arrived at a new crossroads. Whether China and the United States can transcend the so-called Thucydides trap and create a new normalization of relations between major powers.
13: And that difference in rhetoric, it went far beyond the leaders' speeches.
16: One thing that is also really interesting is how much the narrative or like the summaries, the progress from the summit are described quite differently between Washington and Beijing.
13: I'm Meghna Chakrabarty. Today on Point, the Trump-Xi summit from China's point of view. Stay with us.
17: Live from NPR News, I'm Lakshmi Singh. Democrats are eyeing a U.S. Senate seat opening in Iowa after Republican incumbent Joni Ernst decided not to seek re-election. Voters have chosen Democratic State Representative Josh Turek to face Republican U.S. House Representative Ashley Hinson in November. Iowa has not elected a Democrat to the U.S. Senate since 2008. NPR's Sage Miller is also taking notice of the governor's race in Iowa, where Republican Zach Lane beat President Trump's choice in the Republican primary.
18: I think this outcome was surprising to some, but Trump's approval rating in Iowa has been slipping. The cost of living mixed with tariffs in a huge agricultural state, plus the war in Iran, the endorsement just didn't go as far as it has in other states.
17: NPR's Sage Miller on NPR's Here and Now. Kuwait temporarily closed its main airport after a passenger terminal was hit by Iranian drones. An Indian citizen was killed. Dozens more people were injured. In protest, Kuwait expelled two Iranian diplomats. From Dubai, NPR's Aya Batraoui is covering one of the latest developments in the months-long U.S.-Israel war with Iran.
19: Kuwait's armed forces say they dealt with 13 ballistic missiles and 17 drones fired at the country Wednesday. Videos online show Kuwait's sky overnight lit up with interceptions and fiery debris crashing on a street as sirens ring out. Iran says its attacks on Kuwait and Bahrain were aimed at U.S. bases after the U.S. struck one of Iran's islands near the Strait of Hormuz. Kuwait, though, says its airport was also struck, killing an Indian worker. Its health ministry says more than 60 people were also wounded. Kuwait has borne the brunt of Iran's counterattacks since a ceasefire deal between the U.S. and Iran in April. Both accused the other of violating that agreement. Aya Batraoui, NPR News, Dubai.
17: Ukrainian long-range drones struck oil storage facilities in Russia, sending smoke billowing above St. Petersburg. President Volodymyr Zelensky said on social media today. It all happened while the city was hosting an economic forum. The U.S. Supreme Court has cleared the way for Alabama to use a congressional district map favored by Republicans. Here's NPR's Nina Totenberg.
20: The ruling means that Alabama's 2026 midterm elections will feature six Republican-leaning districts and one Democratic-leaning seat. In April, the Supreme Court's conservative supermajority sent the Alabama case back to the lower court to evaluate in light of the most recent decision. The three-judge panel that reviewed the case all agreed that the state legislature's redistricting plan was based on intentional race-based discrimination.
17: That's NPR's Nina Totenberg reporting. At last check on Wall Street, the Dow is down more than 400 points. It's NPR News.
21: This is Asian View from NHK World Japan. I'm Keiko Kitagawa. The draft of Japan's annual defense white paper reiterates Tokyo's concern about China's military activities. It mentions increased activity by Chinese aircraft carriers in the Pacific and an incident that saw a Chinese fighter jet intermittently aim its radar at a Japan Self-Defense Force aircraft in December. The draft white paper says these actions are a matter of serious concern for Japan and the international community. The draft is expected to be presented at a cabinet meeting this summer. Japan and the Philippines are set to begin talks about their maritime border in waters east of Taiwan. China says it must be part of the discussions. Taiwan says it should also be involved. Tokyo and Manila say the talks are aimed at determining the maritime boundary of the exclusive economic zone and the continental shelf. Chinese Foreign Ministry spokesperson Mao Ning stressed Beijing's opposition to the negotiations. Mao said the area in question is part of China's EEZ and its continental shelf. Taiwan Foreign Ministry official Xiao Guanwei said Taipei should be part of the discussions because the area overlaps with waters to which it claims rights. A severe tropical storm is dumping heavy rain across much of Japan. The Japan Meteorological Agency says Chanmi could bring up to 8 inches of rain to the Izu Islands and the Tokai and Kanto Koshin regions in 20

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14: Good afternoon. The new acting ICE director is a former private prison executive. As immigrant detentions have ramped up, that company's profits have soared.
15: Private prisons introduce the profit motive, and they further reduce accountability.
14: It's Wednesday, June 3rd, and it's All Things Considered on NHPR. I'm Julia Barnett. Thank you for joining me. More on the ties between ICE and the private prison industry. That's in this hour of All Things Considered. Also, the results from the gubernatorial and congressional primaries in California. And the filing period for New Hampshire political candidates opened today, so who showed up? But first, we'll get the latest from NPR.
16: Live from NPR News, I'm Lakshmi Singh. The top Democrat on the Senate Finance Committee is blasting a deal to exempt President Trump and his family from tax audits as a, quote, brazen abuse of power. NPR Scott Horsley reports Oregon Senator Ron Wyden tried to grill the Treasury Secretary about that agreement today.
17: Treasury Secretary Scott Bessent declined to answer questions about a deal granting the president and his family immunity from tax audits, saying that's the subject of ongoing litigation. But Senator Wyden was not satisfied. Wyden says it's wrong to exempt the president and his family from the kind of tax scrutiny that other Americans routinely face.
18: It's the ultimate case of an ultra-wealthy individual living under one set of rules while everybody else lives under another, a crooked double standard that benefits Trump and family.
17: The Justice Department agreed to the audit immunity after Trump sued the IRS over leaked tax returns. Another part of the settlement, a multi-billion dollar restitution fund, was dropped after bipartisan complaints. Scott Horsley, NPR News, Washington.
16: Global oil prices pushed higher again today following the latest clashes to surface during a formal ceasefire between the U.S. and Iran. The U.S. military says Iran fired missiles toward Bahrain and Kuwait. It says forces struck an Iranian military ground control station on an island in the Strait of Hormuz. The World Health Organization has significantly reduced the official case count of the Ebola outbreak in Central Africa. But, as NPR's Jonathan Lambert explains, the outbreak still poses a great risk to the region.
19: Last week, over 1,000 people were suspected to be infected with Ebola in the Democratic Republic of Congo and Uganda. But as testing has ramped up, health officials found that many of those people didn't have Ebola. Now, 344 cases have been confirmed in DRC, with an additional 116 suspected cases. Still, WHO Director General Tedros Adhanom Ghebreyesus is urging countries to stay on alert.
20: WHO's risk assessment remains unchanged. Very high at the national level, high at the regional level, and low at the global level.
19: Officials are still behind on responding to the outbreak, he said, but starting to catch up. Ghebreyesus announced several new treatment facilities in heavily affected areas, and so far, six people have recovered. Jonathan Lambert, NPR News.
16: An Army veteran's more than 15-hour standoff with the FBI ended early this morning in Bakersfield, California, when he was shot and killed. Local police say the suspect, Anthony Scott Searles Harris, had taken 10 school employees hostage inside an office building. He had also issued bomb threats. Federal and state authorities say the 41-year-old's criminal history included sexual crimes related to a minor. He also went AWOL after a year in the military and was dishonorably discharged. This is NPR News.
21: Live from NHPR News, I'm Julia Barnett. The filing period for New Hampshire political candidates opened today, and a steady procession of hopefuls, some filing for state house races, others for federal races, made their way to the Secretary of State's office to formalize their bids. Former Massachusetts Senator Scott Brown, a Republican, is making his second attempt to represent New Hampshire in the U.S. Senate. Brown told reporters he knows what it takes to win.
22: It's going to be a fun time. It's already been fun and having a lot of opportunity to meet people, do it the New Hampshire way. You're going to vote for Scott Brown? Well, I'm going to meet him 3, 4, 5 times. Well, I've met people 6, 7, 8 times already.
21: Former U.S. Senator John E. Sununu, who is competing against Brown in the GOP primary, is expected to file his campaign next week. So is the top Democrat in that race, current District 1 Congressman Chris Pappas. Governor Kelly Ayotte and her Democratic challenger Cindy Warmington are both expected to file Thursday. The filing period is open through June 12th. The New Hampshire Attorney General is warning the state legislature that a bill seeking to expand certain gun rights could have unintended consequences. The bill would, among other provisions, clear the way for state plow truck drivers to carry firearms, and it would sunset a current law that allows public colleges to ban guns from campus. But Attorney General John Formella, a gun rights supporter, says the mechanism lawmakers are using, which would give the legislature final say on gun policies, could make it harder for state agencies to make gun-friendly policies. The bill is set for a vote Thursday. In sports, the Red Sox are at home against the Orioles tonight at 6:45. Boston is fifth in the AL East. In your forecast for this evening, mostly clear, lows in the low to mid-50s statewide. Tomorrow, partly to mostly sunny, highs in the lower 80s north, upper 80s south, and Friday, mostly cloudy with highs in the 80s again. Right now in Concord, 84 degrees, it's NHPR.
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24: 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I'm Elsa Chang in Culver City, California.
25: And I'm Scott Detrow in Washington. It was primary day in six states yesterday, and while the political parties and pundits are eager for information about this midterm year, they're going to have to keep waiting for results from the biggest state, California. Many of the races there are too close to call, as California counts mail-in ballots. As of now, that hyper-crowded competition to replace Democratic Governor Gavin Newsom is looking like it could come down to Democrat Javier Becerra and Republican Steve Hilton. The primaries in California were also the first test of Democrats' rebuttal to President Trump's redistricting fight. Last year, California voters allowed the state to redraw the U.S.

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2: Good evening. Patients with breast cancer often undergo treatment that can change their relationship with their bodies.
12: Reconstruction is a place that can step in then and say, okay, can we at least attempt to help restore that sense of what was lost?
2: It's Wednesday, June 3rd, and it's All Things Considered on NHPR. I'm Julia Barnett. Thank you for joining me. But insurance does not always cover a key part of reconstruction, tattoos. That's in this hour of All Things Considered. Also, what does the future of 60 Minutes look like after the firing of correspondent Scott Pelley? And the state attorney general says a bill seeking to expand certain gun rights could have unintended consequences. But first, we'll get the latest from NPR.
13: Live from NPR News in Washington, I'm Ryland Barton. Kuwait briefly shut down its main airport after Iranian drones heavily damaged a passenger terminal, killing an Indian national and wounding dozens. It's the latest in back-and-forth attacks by Iran and the U.S. that test a fragile ceasefire. Iranian news agencies say Iran has stopped communicating with mediators about extending the ceasefire with the U.S. and Israel. President Trump insists negotiations are ongoing. The conflict has strained relations and affected global fuel prices, impacting regions far beyond the Middle East. President Trump has issued an executive order turning some 8,000 federal employees into at-will employees, citing the need for greater accountability. His critics say it's an unlawful attempt to politicize the civil service, NPR's Andrea Hsu reports.
14: Civil servants have long enjoyed job protections much stronger than what workers in the private sector have. Michael Martinez says that's by design. He's a former government attorney who's now part of the legal team at Democracy Forward, which is suing the Trump administration to block the reclassification.
15: It's a mission-driven work here in government. That's really for the American people so that when they hear labor statistics or weather patterns, they can actually trust their government.
14: The Trump administration says those job protections have hampered government efficiency. The administration argues that like a CEO in the private sector, the president must be able to remove those in policymaking roles who don't support his mission. Andrea Hsu, NPR News.
13: The Senate is set to start voting on legislation to fund immigration enforcement agencies. Voting could get underway tonight after the White House was forced to drop its settlement fund for Trump's political allies and money for White House ballroom security. The roughly $70 billion bill would fund ICE and Border Patrol. Votes are still being processed in the six states that held primary elections yesterday. Some key races in California remain too close to call, but Democrats and Republicans in Iowa and several other states picked their nominees in key contests. NPR's Sage Miller gives us an update.
16: California voters are waiting to find out which two candidates for governor will move on to the general election. Right now, Republican Steve Hilton narrowly leads Democrat Javier Becerra. In the Los Angeles mayoral race, incumbent Karen Bass is heading to the general election. The question is, who will join her? Former reality TV personality Spencer Pratt or city councilor Nithya Raman? Iowa Republican voters chose Zach Lane as their nominee for governor. He beat out a Trump-backed candidate. The race for Iowa governor is one Democrats hope to flip in November. And in the Iowa U.S. Senate race, Democrats selected Josh Turek to advance. That is a seat Democrats need to win if they want to take control of the chamber. Sage Miller, NPR News.
13: Oil prices rose roughly 2% today following the latest threats to the U.S.-Iran ceasefire. 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
2: Live from NHPR News, I'm Julia Barnett. The New Hampshire Attorney General is recommending the legislature vote down a gun bill when they meet in session Thursday. As NHPR's Todd Bookman reports, the measure has divided some pro-Second Amendment advocates.
17: The bill seeks to expand the power of the legislature to have final say over policies related to guns and other dangerous weapons. For example, it would limit the ability of the Department of Transportation to have policies that prohibit plow truck drivers from carrying a firearm. Republicans also tacked on a provision to sunset a current rule that lets public colleges and universities prevent students and school employees from having guns on campus. But the language of the bill is raising some concerns about possible unintended effects. So much so that John Formella, the state's attorney general and a gun rights supporter, released a letter Wednesday warning it could actually harm the rights of gun owners and hamstring the executive branch from expanding certain protections. Democrats have already come out against the measure. Todd Bookman, NHPR News.
2: The filing period for New Hampshire political candidates opened today, kicking off the steady procession of hopefuls for state and federal races who will make their way to the Secretary of State's office to formalize their bids. Former Massachusetts Senator Scott Brown filed today. This is the Republican's second attempt to represent New Hampshire in the U.S. Senate. In the GOP primary, Brown will compete against former U.S. Senator John E. Sununu, who is expected to file next week. The top Democrat in that race is current District 1 Congressman Chris Pappas. The filing period is open through June 12th. In your forecast for tonight, mostly clear skies, lows in the low to mid-50s statewide. Tomorrow, partly sunny north, mostly sunny south, with highs in the lower 80s north, upper 80s south, and cloudy on Friday, with temperatures still in the 80s. Right now, Hanover 83, Nashua 84, and Concord 85. 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
4: From NPR News, this is All Things Considered. I'm Elsa Chang in Culver City, California.
19: And I'm Scott Detrow in Washington. When you hear that stopwatch ticking away, you know it is time for 60 Minutes, TV's premier news magazine for almost six decades. The show has broken news, exposed bad actors at home and abroad, and put tough questions to presidents and world leaders.
20: Now we're in a nicotine delivery business, and that's what cigarettes are for. Most certainly.
21: It was this picture and dozens of others that prompted an investigation by the U.S. Army.
22: You know, I'm not sitting yesterday, here as some little woman standing by my man like Tammy Wynette.
19: Now, it's in free fall. Leadership at CBS has gutted the show and fired several correspondents. Last night, Scott Pelley got the axe after he questioned top CBS executive Barry Weiss and 60 Minutes executive producer about the show's direction. Steve Croft was a correspondent at 60 Minutes for decades and joins us now. Thanks for joining us.
23: My pleasure to be here, Scott, but not under these circumstances.
19: Right. To that end, I just want to start with what has been going through your head over the past 3 days?
23: Disbelief. I think I'm totally surprised that one of the most successful and popular news programs on television could be essentially destroyed under the instructions of the President of the United States.
19: Tell me more about what you think from your perspective is going on.

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1: Peabo Bryson, the legendary singer behind Beauty and the Beast and A Whole New World, has died at the age of 75. Some musical memories from your childhood and a remembrance in the next hour of All Things Considered. Thanks for listening along at 5:48. I'm Julia Barnett. 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And from the Concord Food Co-op, presenting Grill and Gather, a community event that celebrates local food, vendors, and products, starting June 25th at the Concord Food Co-op. It's time to check in on the forecast. This evening, we're with Aubrey Palmer, who's at the Mount Washington Observatory.
2: Well, if you're looking for some respite from our warmer, more summer-like day today, we'll cool down across the Granite State into the low to mid-50s tonight. That high pressure and sinking air keeping skies clear, so a great evening to open the windows or even have dinner outside. Tomorrow, our fair weather continues and we will be even warmer, highs into the low 80s across the North Country and into the mid to upper 80s the further south you head. A mix of sun and clouds, that light 5 to 10 mile per hour wind out of the west will certainly help with that summer-like feel. We're actually about 5 to 10 degrees above average for this time of year, and if you like this weather, soak it in, because this weekend we have another rainmaker on the way. For NHPR, this is meteorologist Aubrey Palmer reporting from the Mount Washington Observatory.
1: Thank you, Aubrey. And for this month's big question, we're asking you, what's one recipe you have to make every summer? Summer in New Hampshire brings us a lot of great stuff, local fruits, vegetables. What's your favorite summer recipe? Email us at voices@nhpr.org, and you might hear yourself on the air.
3: From NPR News, this is All Things Considered. I'm Elsa Chang.
0: And I'm Scott Detrow. Under this Trump administration, the Justice Department has pushed out or fired dozens of career prosecutors and FBI agents. It's rescinded gun regulations, overhauled policies, and shuttered task forces. One thing that has survived the turmoil is Joint Task Force Alpha, an effort launched during the Biden administration to crack down on human smuggling networks. NPR's Ryan Lucas reports.
4: Joint Task Force Alpha was launched in the summer of 2021 by the Biden Justice Department to go after the leaders, organizers, and facilitators of human smuggling along the southern border. After President Trump returned to office, the Justice Department doubled down on the effort last September when then-Attorney General Pam Bondi made this announcement.
5: We are now expanding Joint Task Force Alpha. The task force will now cover our northern border in Canada, of course, and all of our maritime borders.
4: The decision fit with the Trump administration's broader immigration crackdown.
6: It fits within the Take Back America approach, which is targeting the cartels and transnational criminal organizations.
4: Assistant Attorney General Tyson Duva leads the Justice Department's criminal division, which oversees the task force.
6: These groups don't just sell drugs. They do anything that makes money, and they will do anything that makes money off the back of other human beings.
4: That includes smuggling and trafficking people into the United States. In an interview with NPR, Duva says over the past 5 years, Joint Task Force Alpha has brought charges against more than 400 defendants. One of them was Ofelia Hernandez-Salas, who was sentenced last month to 11 years in prison for smuggling hundreds of people from around the world into the U.S. She and her co-conspirators also robbed the migrants of their money and cell phones right before sending them across the southern border. On the northern border, Duva points to a recent case against Timothy Oakes, a dual Canadian-American citizen who pleaded guilty last month to human smuggling. The charges against Oakes stem from an incident involving two families, including one from Romania with two small children. On a cold, windy evening in March 2023, they tried to cross the St. Lawrence River from Canada into the U.S. by boat.
6: So at night, coming across the St. Lawrence River, the boat capsizes. And the families die, including the two and the three-year-old. Timothy Oakes' brother was the captain of the boat. He died as well. So just a tragic, tragic incident.
4: While there's no indication that cartels were involved in the Oakes case, Duva says what he calls investigative instincts indicate that they are involved in human smuggling on the northern border. There are flights to Montreal from Mexico and elsewhere, he says, and he argues that organized criminal groups are working to smuggle people via that route as well.
6: What we're working on is to pin that down. I think that's the next step on the northern border of exactly who is doing this, who's more prevalent than others.
4: As Joint Task Force Alpha pursues more cases on the northern border, Duva says, investigators will be mapping out those networks and how they work. Ryan Lucas, NPR News, Washington.
3: The Tribeca Film Festival begins today in New York, and 25 years in, the festival's one of the best places for independent films to get noticed. NPR's Mandalit Del Barco reports on this year's contenders and the festival's creation story. It was a way to help lower Manhattan after the 2001 terrorist attacks.
7: This year, the festival is set to open with the premiere of Earth, Wind, and Fire, To Be Celestial versus That's the Weight of the World. It's the newest documentary by musician Questlove, who explores the history and impact of the funk and soul band.
8: First note is something that happens.
9: Guitar is coming in.
8: That's an Al McKay groove all day long.
10: And then all of a sudden, it's almost like that's the fuse being lit. And then you hear...
7: There are other musical documentaries premiering at the festival about Peter Frampton, Sarah Bareilles, Katy Perry, and Alicia Keys. Hundreds of independent films from around the world will screen at the festival over the next 2 weeks, from horror flicks to comedies. The festival will even feature a live-action film completely generated by AI. It's called Dreams of Violets, about the violent protests in Tehran earlier this year.
11: I got all got something.
7: The Tribeca Film Festival has its roots in another historical moment in 2001, after terrorists attacked the World Trade Center on September 11th. Actor Robert De Niro and his producing partner Jane Rosenthal, who together founded Tribeca Productions, remember what it was like in Lower Manhattan.
12: Surreal. The whole thing was so strange.
13: Everything was empty.
12: Trucks were going up from the Ground Zero, bringing debris from it.
13: For months after, you would hear the sound of the fire trucks, and if it made one long sound of the siren, it meant that they had found the remains of someone. The other thing is that there were helicopters. I couldn't help but think of Apocalypse Now.
7: People were afraid to go downtown, but De Niro and Rosenthal say they wanted to change that.
13: We did these dinner downtowns, which was really to bring people into the neighborhoods of Chinatown, Little Italy, Lower Manhattan to have a meal, save a job.
7: What began as dinner parties at local restaurants morphed that spring into a street fair and a festival for cinema in Tribeca, the neighborhood known as the Triangle below Canal Street.
14: 120 days ago, we set out to launch a film festival. Our goal was to celebrate the power of filmmaking, but more importantly, to revitalize our neighborhood that was devastated on September 11th.
7: De Niro and Rosenthal introduced invited guests such as South African leader Nelson Mandela.
15: I wish you well with the festival.
7: Former President Bill Clinton was there. So was director Francis Ford Coppola, actors Whoopi Goldberg and Hugh Grant, whose film About a Boy opened the festival.
16: I was in some strange territory. Was I frightened? I was petrified.
7: Over the years, the festival has become a yearly cultural highlight in New York, and it's introduced new filmmakers. It's where Alex Gibney showed his first documentary, Taxi to the Dark Side. It's where Oscar winner Ryan Coogler, then a USC School of Cinematic Arts student, screened his six-minute film, Lox. And it's where Oscar-winning director Damien Chazelle made his debut with the musical Guy and Madeline on a park bench.
17: Dancing. Oh, yes, I was dancing.
7: This year, the Tribeca Film Festival will not only screen films and TV episodes, but will also feature musical performances and celebrate podcasts and video games. It's also screening a very famous film De Niro starred in 50 years ago, Taxi Driver.
18: You talking to me?
12: Taxi Driver has had an impact, which I'm not surprised at, but I am surprised. I just didn't know, so it's great. I'm looking forward to the 50th anniversary.
7: Co-star Jodie Foster is expected at the celebration, which will also feature an onstage conversation between the film's director, Martin Scorsese, and De Niro.
12: I've made a lot of my movies just for this very reason, that they could be in the festival as the years go on. So I'm lucky that I've made a few that we put here in the festival. It helps.
7: Not that Robert De Niro needs any help getting people to his movies, but he says in its 25 years, the Tribeca Film Festival has helped pump $1 billion into New York City's economy. Mandalit Del Barco, NPR News.
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18: Good evening. The new acting ICE director is a former private prison executive. As immigrant detentions have ramped up, that company's profits have soared.
29: Private prisons introduce the profit motive, and they further reduce accountability.
18: It's Wednesday, June 3rd, and it's All Things Considered on NHPR. I'm Julia Barnett. Thank you for being here. More on the ties between ICE and the private prison industry. That's in this hour of All Things Considered. Also, the latest from the gubernatorial and congressional primaries in California. And could department stores be making a comeback? That's on Marketplace. But first, we'll get the latest from NPR.
30: Live from NPR News in Washington, I'm Ryland Barton. The House has approved a resolution directing President Trump to remove forces from the Iran war. Four Republicans joined Democrats to pass it. The vote marked a rare bipartisan rebuke by Congress of President Trump's handling of the war, which is clinging to a fragile ceasefire. But even if the legislation passes the Senate, it would almost certainly be vetoed by Trump. The top Democrat on the Senate Finance Committee is blasting a deal to exempt President Trump and his family from tax audits as a brazen abuse of power. NPR's Scott Horsley reports Oregon Senator Ron Wyden tried to grill the Treasury Secretary about the agreement today.
31: Treasury Secretary Scott Bessent declined to answer questions about a deal granting the president and his family immunity from tax audits, saying that's the subject of ongoing litigation. But Senator Wyden was not satisfied. Wyden says it's wrong to exempt the president and his family from the kind of tax scrutiny that other Americans routinely face.
32: It's the ultimate case of an ultra-wealthy individual living under one set of rules while everybody else lives under another. A crooked double standard that benefits Trump and family.
31: The Justice Department agreed to the audit immunity after Trump sued the IRS over leaked tax returns. Another part of the settlement, a multi-billion dollar restitution fund, was dropped after bipartisan complaints. Scott Horsley, NPR News, Washington.
30: Homeland Security Secretary Mark Wayne Mullen doubled down on his threat to remove Customs and Border Protection officers from airports in cities that don't typically cooperate with federal immigration enforcement. Mullen criticized what the administration calls sanctuary cities for letting local police refuse to cooperate with immigration agents.
1: If that means I got to pull them out of Customs and Border Protection from processing international flights, I will. If they're cooperating with us, then I don't have to do that.
30: Mullen's threat has sparked criticism from the travel industry for its potential to cause chaos just ahead of the World Cup. Ukrainian drones struck Russia's historical capital, St. Petersburg, this morning. The attacks came just hours before the start of a marquee economic forum promoted by Russian President Vladimir Putin. From St. Petersburg, NPR's Charles Maines reports.
2: Ukraine's President Volodymyr Zelensky took to social media to say drones struck an oil terminal and a naval base in the outskirts of St. Petersburg. And in the city, residents woke to large bangs and a massive plume of smoke drifting over the horizon. The regional governor claimed Russian air defenses also destroyed some 60 drones in the surrounding airspace, prompting authorities to delay dozens of flights from St. Petersburg's main airport. The attacks seemed timed to disrupt the start of the St. Petersburg International Economic Forum, an annual event President Putin has used to promote Russian economic might and continued global partnerships, despite Western sanctions over his invasion of Ukraine. Charles Maines, NPR News, St. Petersburg.
30: U.S. stocks retreated from their records today. The Dow dropped more than 1%. 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
18: Live from NHPR News, I'm Julia Barnett. The filing period for New Hampshire political candidates opened today, and a steady procession of hopefuls, some filing for state house races, others for federal races, made their way to the Secretary of State's office to formalize their bids. Former Massachusetts Senator Scott Brown, a Republican, is making his second attempt to represent New Hampshire in the U.S. Senate. Brown told reporters he knows what it takes to win.
3: It's going to be a fun time. It's already been fun and having a lot of opportunity to meet people, do it the New Hampshire way. You're going to vote for Scott Brown? Well, I'm going to meet him 3, 4, 5 times. Well, I've met people 6, 7, 8 times already.
18: Former U.S. Senator John E. Sununu, who is competing against Brown in the GOP primary, is expected to file his campaign next week. So is the top Democrat in that race, current District 1 Congressman Chris Pappas. Governor Kelly Ayotte and her Democratic challenger Cindy Warmington are both expected to file Thursday. The filing period is open through June 12th. The New Hampshire Attorney General told the Executive Council today that his office is looking into a property dispute in Andover that has prevented the public from accessing a part of the Northern Rail Trail. Landowner Leonard Karen, identified by the Concord Monitor, placed barricades over trail entrances near his property. Attorney General John Fermella said his office is currently in the process of confirming the state's legal jurisdiction over the land.
4: What's happening right now is a title search to confirm exactly what our rights are on that property, because if we're going to take legal action, like to do a trespass action or quiet title action, we have to have a recent title search. So yes, we believe that's what we have, but we've got to confirm that.
18: The State Department of Transportation has announced the temporary closure of that section of the 59-mile trail. There's currently no state-approved detour around the affected section. In your forecast for tonight, mostly clear skies, lows in the 50s. Tomorrow, partly sunny north, mostly sunny south, with highs in the lower 80s north, upper 80s south. Right now, Concord, 85 degrees. It's NHPR.
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6: 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I'm Elsa Chang in Culver City, California.
0: And I'm Scott Detrow in Washington. It was primary day in 6 states yesterday, and while the political parties and pundits are eager for information about this midterm year, they're going to have to keep waiting for results from the biggest state, California. Many of the races there are too close to call, as California counts mail-in ballots. As of now, that hyper-crowded competition to replace Democratic Governor Gavin Newsom is looking like it could come down to Democrat Javier Becerra and Republican Steve Hilton. The primaries in California were also the first test of Democrats' rebuttal to President Trump's redistricting fight. Last year, California voters allowed the state to redraw the U.S. House map to lean five more seats for Democrats. We will talk about those races and more with Cap Radio's political reporter, Laura Fitzgerald, who joins us from Sacramento. Hey, Laura.
7: Hi, Scott.
0: Let's start with that governor's race. Who is leading as of right now?
7: Well, early results show Republican candidate Steve Hilton is in the lead. He's a former Fox News commentator and actually got President Donald Trump's endorsement in the race here in California. And Scott, you might not expect a Republican to be in the lead here in California, but here most races are a top two primary, meaning the two candidates who get the most votes in the primary end up advancing to the general election, regardless of what party they're in. And more Democrats were running, meaning they'd each get a smaller percentage of the votes. Mm-hmm. Javier Becerra is leading the pack of Democrats in the race. He's got a lengthy political career, kind of a fixture of California's Democratic establishment. He's state attorney general, he's health and human services secretary for the Biden administration. And then in third, you have Democratic candidate Tom Steyer. He's a climate activist and a former hedge fund manager. And Steyer's a billionaire, and he actually put $213 million of his own money into his campaign for governor, making it the most expensive gubernatorial campaign in California history.
0: This race had so many twists and turns. Some of them were pretty shocking. Looking back on it now, as we're counting votes, what stands out to you?
7: You're so right. This race really has been unlike